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1: But the extent to which that's true and whether China can catch up on the technology race is a big concern. NPR's Deepa Shivaram reports.
2: When it comes to AI technology from American companies like OpenAI, Anthropic, and Google, experts say those models are better than what China's putting out. The U.S. is, by some estimates, about 6 to 12 months ahead of China. So Trump is right that the U.S. is leading the AI race in that regard. But where China is inching ahead is on AI adoption, how integrated AI is in their society, and how accessible their AI products are. In the meeting this week, Trump and Xi are expected to talk about global risk management when it comes to the rise of AI. Deepa Shivaram, NPR News.
1: A cruise ship linked to the hantavirus outbreak arrived at Spain's Canary Islands today, and the passengers are heading back to their home countries. Global health officials say the passengers will be monitored for any signs of the disease. NPR's Miguel Macias has more.
3: This process continues to happen. After the Spaniards came, the French, that plane has arrived in France, and we learned that one passenger has shown symptoms during that flight. A number of other nationalities are following, including 17 Americans. The last group of passengers will be transported on Monday.
1: NPR's Miguel Macias reporting from Seville, Spain. U.S. futures contracts are trading in mixed territory at this hour. Dow futures are down about 0.3%. You're listening to NPR News. The Washington Wizards have won the top overall pick in this summer's NBA draft. The draft lottery was much anticipated this season, with a class that's unusually full of talent, as NPR's Becky Sullivan reports.
4: BYU forward A.J. DeBonsa, who led Division I in scoring last season, and Darren Peterson, the electric guard at Kansas, are just two of the coveted players. The top 10 picks could all be players who just wrapped up their freshman year. That talent helped lead to widespread tanking, a.k.a. purposely losing for a better draft pick in the NBA this season. The Washington Wizards won the race to the bottom. They'll pick first, followed by the Utah Jazz and the Memphis Grizzlies. The unlucky team was the Indiana Pacers, who had a 52% chance at a top four pick, but back in February, they rolled the dice in a trade with the Los Angeles Clippers, saying that LA could receive Indiana's first-round pick if it fell outside the top four. That's exactly what happened. So the Clippers will pick fifth, while the Pacers have no draft pick at all. Becky Sullivan, NPR News.
1: At the weekend box office, Disney's The Devil Wears Prada 2 took the top spot with an estimated $42 million in ticket sales in its second weekend. So far, the sequel's taken in more than $430 million worldwide. In second place, Warner Brothers' Mortal Kombat 2 debuted with an estimated $40 million. In third place, the Michael Jackson biopic Michael with $36 million. And then rounding out the top five, the murder mystery The Sheep Detectives with $15 million, and the Billie Eilish concert film Hit Me Hard and Soft, the tour live in 3D with $7 million. 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
7: 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It's going to be mostly cloudy tonight around the region with a low 51. Tomorrow, Monday, mostly sunny, high 69, and mostly sunny on Tuesday and Wednesday as well. Good evening. 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
9: 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To answer your question, yes, it did hurt when my voice fell from heaven.

0: I'm Bill Curtis, and here is your host at the Studebaker Theater in the Fine Arts Building in Chicago, Illinois, Peter Sagal.
1: Thank you, Bill. And thank you, everybody. We have a great show for you today. Later on, we're going to be talking to Bobby Lopez, the composer who wrote the songs for the Book of Mormon and Frozen, and is an EGOT winner twice over. Which means that after he's a wait guest, he becomes history's first ever WeGot winner. But first, it's your turn to vie for what must be the least prestigious prize in broadcasting, a voicemail recording from us. Give us a call at 1-888-WAIT-WAIT. That's 1-888-924-8924. It's time to welcome our first listener contestant this week. Hi, you're on Wait, Wait, Don't Tell Me.
2: Hey, Peter, this is Emma Johnson from Redwood City, California.
1: Redwood City, California. Oh, I love that authentic California accent. It's so rare to hear these days. What do you do there?
2: I run operations for a software company, but more importantly, I am proud parent to two adult young adults, and I just have to share that one of them signed me up to be a contestant on this show, so this is turning out to be an amazing Mother's Day gift.
1: Oh, how lovely.
0: Mother's Day. Great.
1: That is a lovely thing to hear, and I just want you to understand, we're still not going to go easy on you. You're going to have to earn this, okay? Well, welcome to the show, Emma. Let me introduce you to our panel. First up, he is the co-host of the podcasts Health Stuff and the Untitled Kondabolu Brothers podcast. It's Hari Kondabolu.
3: Hey, Emma.
1: Next, she's a reporter for the Style section of the Washington Post. It's Roxanne Roberts.
4: Happy Mother's Day, Emma.
5: Thank you, Roxanne. Hi.
4: Hi.
1: And he's a correspondent for CBS Sunday Morning. It's our old friend, Mo Rocca.
6: Hi, Emma.
5: Hi, Mo.
1: So welcome to the show, Emma. You're going to play Who's Bill this time. Bill Curtis is going to read you three quotations from this week's news. If you can correctly identify or explain just two of them, you will win our prize, any voice from our show you might choose. Are you ready to go?
5: You betcha. Let's go.
1: Your first quote is someone saying farewell to an airline.
0: R.I.P., Banana Bus. Even though we bullied you, we all loved you deep down.
1: What beloved and behated airline suddenly went out of business overnight on Sunday?
5: That would be Spirit Airlines.
1: Spirit Airlines. After more than 40 years of offering no-frills budget air travel, Spirit suddenly went out of business last weekend. Spirit customers arrived at the airport the next morning only to discover that flights were canceled because the airline no longer existed, which, to be fair, is better than Spirit's usual excuse, we're a bad airline. It happened for a bunch of reasons, but let's face it, Spirit was doomed. The second they chose that shade of yellow for their planes. Airplanes should not look like crime scene tape.
6: We lost a great punchline. We really did.
1: We really did. I know, it's like, wow. I mean,
7: Frontier's not as funny, right?
1: No, it just isn't, sadly. Yeah. Now, it's interesting. You might be wondering, well, why did they have to strand people? Why couldn't they announce it? They had to close overnight. So there weren't any Spirit Airlines in the air when they went out of business. Because all of a sudden, they'd be like rogue planes. Can you imagine that? It's like, Spirit 4562, you are cleared to go buck wild.
4: So they couldn't technically land?
1: Well, no. They had to wait. I mean, what you're saying is like, I think the more the point was.
4: Because that would be weird.
1: That would be weird. It's like, oh, we can't land. Sorry. Can't pay the fee, so I guess we're up here forever.
7: Is that the one? I'm sorry. Is Spirit the one where people were always getting into fights at the gate and
4: yes.
7: Those videos would go viral?
1: Isn't that more Southwest?
7: No. Southwest has cookies. Southwest is classy.
1: Oh, yeah, that's how they stop the fights from breaking out. They just throw the cookies in the ground. They're all like puppies. Like, oh, wait a minute. Your next quote is from a New York Times story about someone struggling while on the phone with customer service.
0: Would it help if I told you I'm the Pope?
1: So who was that, Emma?
5: That would be Pope Leo the 14th.
1: Yes, that was the Pope.
0: It was the Pope.
1: So a friend of his told this story, and it made the papers this week. The Pope called his personal bank back here in Chicago from the Vatican using his birth name, Robert Prevost, to change the address on his account. He's had a change of job. And the woman at the bank said, oh, if you want to change that information on your account, you have to come to the branch and do it in person. And he said, well, I really can't. And when she wouldn't budge, he said, would it help if I told you I was the Pope? All true. And this is also true. She then hung up on him.
6: Does the Pope need money?
1: Well, this is a thing.
7: And where does he keep it?
1: Yeah. This is a thing. Apparently, as part of his humility, the Pope insists on paying his own way and handling his own affairs. So he needs a bank account. He's paying for stuff. He's the guy who pays the bills. He's the guy who's calling for customer service, which finally explains why these days when you call customer service, the first thing you hear is, for Latin, press 1. You never thought about the Pope having to, like, do paperwork, right? You're like, it's a pain. Like, reason for your address change? Conclave?
7: Conclave.
1: Mo, I happen to know that you have met a prior pope. Was it John Paul II?
7: No, I've met Pope Francis.
1: Pope Francis. And yeah. Are you...
7: He did all his banking in Rome.
1: He did, yes. I know, because Mo is actually involved with the Catholic Diocese in New York. Yep. You do good work for them. Do you think there's a chance you're going to meet this pope?
7: You know, I hope so. I mean, I wish I'd been that customer service rep that would have helped me to get a meeting. But I hope so. Yeah.
1: Yeah. Yeah. Do you know what you'd like to say to him if you do meet him?
7: Go with Citibank. Chase has too many fees.
1: Yeah. Your last quote, Emma, is about the return of a beloved breakfast ritual.
0: If you've missed rooting around in a cereal box, you're in luck.
1: So get excited, kids. According to the Associated Press, what are you about to find in cereal boxes again?
5: The little prizes that you
1: get
5: in cereal
1: boxes?
5: Yes,
1: toys, prizes, and cereal again. Yay! Yay! Thanks to Kellogg's, toys are going back into cereal boxes. The idea, of course, for putting in a toy into cereal boxes, hey, kids, just eat all this cereal. Eventually, you'll get the prize. No kid ever does that. We know this. They just get the thing, rip it open, and stick their whole arm straight in there, large animal veterinarian style. Just rooting around, finding what they need.
4: And if you have more than one kid, you have to buy two boxes of cereal.
1: Yeah.
4: You cannot just buy one.
1: Yeah.
4: This is genius.
1: It really is.
7: So what was the thing that walked up and down the wall? The
6: slinky.
4: Slinky?
1: No, the wacky wall walker.
7: The wacky wall walker. Yeah.
1: Yeah. It
7: was very hygienic.
1: Yes.
6: I love that they brought the toys back, but I've always felt that adult cereals should have, like, things in them, too.
1: Yeah.
6: Like Viagra or Lipitor.
7: That would be
6: something that's useful.
7: Yeah, no,
1: yeah,
7: exactly.
1: It's like, oh, wow, I opened my box of muesli, and look, I found a loose cigarette.
7: Well, I was just saying, yeah, all brand should have Metamucil, but they sort of do the same thing.
1: Yeah, right? A little redundant there. The first toy to be introduced is a novelty spoon. It's a Toy Story tie-in. I love that they were like, hey, for our first toy, let's make absolutely sure it's something we know a kid eating cereal already has. Bill, how did Emma do in our quiz?
0: Emma, you got them all right. You are perfect.
1: Okay. Emma, thank you for playing, and happy Mother's Day.
5: Thanks so much. It was a ton of fun.
1: Take care.
0: Thanks, Emma.
5: Bye-bye.
1: Right now, panel, it is time for you to answer some questions about this week's news. Hari, home security cameras can now use AI to identify threats and warn you, like people stealing packages from your porch, fires even, but they're not always right. For example, one woman was told there was a bear on her porch, and it was really what?
6: Scary. I mean, it's terrifying.
1: terrifying.
6: It seems obvious.
1: It was really traumatic.
6: It was scary. It was frightening.
1: No.
6: Can you give me a clue?
1: At least it didn't say there was a bear with a big saggy butt. This woman was told there was a big brown bear on her porch, and it turned out to be
6: a big saggy butt. Give me the answer, Peter.
1: I believe Mo knows.
7: It was her.
1: It was her.
6: That's terrible.
1: That's terrible. She was sweeping the porch wearing a brown tracksuit.
6: Oh, God.
1: She gets an alert.
6: No.
1: Bear on your porch. Rude, Ring.
6: Oh, that's awful.
7: But not all bears are overweight. Like Boo Boo Bear was nice and petite. Right?
1: Okay, no, it's not nice. It's one thing, like, you mistake a cat for a burglar. It's another if you're arriving home from a long day at work and you get an alert in your phone from your Ring camera, hey, there's a messy bitch in your front door.
4: So, I'm so confused. It was just basically the height and the color.
1: The height and the movements and the shuffling and the fact that she was eating a raw salmon. I believe.

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1: Hi, nice to be with you on this Sunday evening. I'm Guy Nelson, and stay with us. We'll have more of a Wait Wait Don't Tell Me in just a minute.
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5: 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From NPR and WBEZ Chicago, this is Wait, Wait, Don't Tell Me, the NPR News Quiz. I'm Bill Curtis. We are playing this week with Roxanne Roberts, Hari Kondabolu, and Mo Rocca. And here again is your host at the Studebaker Theater in Chicago, Illinois, Peter Sagal.
0: Thank you, Bill. Thanks, everybody. Right now, it's time for the Wait, Wait, Don't Tell Me Bluff, the listener game. Call 1-888-WAIT-WAIT to play our game on the air. Hi, you are on Wait, Wait, Don't Tell Me.
6: Hi, this is Hillary Long in Santa Barbara, California.
0: Oh, Santa Barbara, one of the most beautiful places I know. What do you do there?
6: Well, now that I've reached a certain age, my husband and teen daughters like to say I'm retired. So I guess I'm a retired university administrator, but I am moonlighting for the last several years as everybody's caretaker.
0: I see. And how nostalgic are you for actually getting to leave the house and having a job? No. Okay, well, good.
6: Quite busy.
0: I'm glad you're enjoying the lifestyle then. Hillary, it's great to have you with us. You're going to play the game in which you have to tell truth from fiction. What's the topic, Bill?
5: Screw you, silver screen.
0: No, movie theaters, as I'm sure you know, have been struggling lately to bring in an audience. Who wants like that immersive cinematic experience when you can just watch a movie on the toilet? Our panelists are going to tell you about a brand new threat to movie theaters. Pick the one who's telling the truth and you'll win our prize, the Wait Waiter of your choice, on your voicemail. You ready to play?
6: Yes.
0: All right. First up, let's hear from Hari Kondabolu.
7: 15-year-old Billy Robinson of Middletown, Connecticut, was sick of watching movies. Quote, why are we watching other people have adventures for entertainment when we could be having them ourselves? If you assumed young Billy was inspired to leave the house and have new life experiences, you would be wrong. No, Billy decided to make the movies more interesting by editing himself into them. Ever wonder why Jack drowned instead of getting on the door with Rose and Titanic? Now we know there wasn't enough room because Billy was lying on there too. Did Han shoot Greedo first in Star Wars? Nope, it was Billy. Or how about Billy's Willy Wonka and the Chocolate Factory, where he plays all the Oompa Loompas? According to the owner of the Brunswick Theater, people keep calling to ask if we have the Billy version of The Devil Wears Prada 2. They don't want the normal one. Billy said, I've always felt that Meryl Streep was overrated, and now I can prove it.
0: In Middletown, Connecticut, people don't go to the movies because they want to wait and watch the Billy cut at home. Your next movie, Meltdown, is from Roxanne Roberts.
8: 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The high-end fitness treadmill has a new program that screens Hollywood movies, mostly thrillers and horror films, with an option for the runners to become the lead characters. They're connected to monitors that track breathing, heart rates, and adrenaline while watching movies such as Running Man, obviously, Halloween, John Wick, and other really scary classics. Early users report elevated heart rates, more endurance, and not so cheap thrills. Quote, I got so carried away that I had a panic attack and ended up in the ER. But my God, it was the most fun I've ever had exercising. I was back on the track the next day.
0: A Peloton version that lets you elevate your heart rate by watching horror movies and thrillers in the comfort of your home. And your last cinema shakeup comes from Morocco.
9: The last few years have been brutal for movie theater owners, with attendance way down. Poor Nicole Kidman did the best that she could, but she has only so many hours in a day to sit alone in your theater. And now Chinese technology is about to make things even worse for owners. Chinese electric vehicles are now capable of projecting full-color movies from their headlights. Huawei is the company behind this adaptive headlight technology that allows you to park your car and use the nearest wall to watch your favorite movie. Think your own personal drive-in. I know what you're wondering. If Thelma and Louise had been driving a Chinese EV, might they instead have turned away from the clip and flipped on the headlights to watch a proto-feminist classic like Alice Doesn't Live Here Anymore? If Stephen King's Christine were a Chinese EV, would she take in Fast and the Furious, Ford versus Ferrari? Or might she surprise and delight us by watching Herbie the Love Bug before committing her next killing?
0: All right. Which of these is yet another threat to the well-being of old-school movie theaters? Is it from Hari Kondabolu, a boy named Billy, whose cuts of movies with himself starring in them are so popular people want to stay home to watch that instead? From Roxanne Roberts, a new version of Peloton that shows you the movies while you exercise, you can get some benefit from that elevated heart rate from fear? Or from Mo Rocca, a Chinese EV that can project movies through its headlights onto any surface you happen to be pointing your car at? Which of these is the real story of new cinematic technology?
6: Oh, shoot. I'm going to go with my heart. I'm going to go the movies from the headlights.
0: All right. You're going to choose Mo's story. Well, to bring you the correct answer, we spoke to someone who will probably be affected by the real story.
10: Somebody's going to be driving and being like, all right, let's just project Fast and the Furious on the back of this semi-truck and see what happens.
0: Yeah, that was Ryan Oestreich, the general manager of the Music Box Theater here in Chicago, reacting to the real story with less horror than I would have expected from him. But congratulations, Hillary. You followed your heart. You got it right. There's a lesson for all of us. You've won a point for Mo just for telling the truth, and you, of course, have won our prize, the voice of anyone you might choose from our voicemail. Choose Bill, choose Bill, choose Bill.
6: I will.
0: Okay, thank you so much for playing. Take care.
6: Thank you.
0: Bye-bye.
6: Bye.
11: It's just a bad movie where there's no crying.
0: And now the game where we ask very accomplished people to accomplish just one more thing. We call it Not My Job. Composer Bobby Lopez not only has an EGOT, he has more than two of them, with two Oscars, three Tonys, three Grammys, and four Emmys, and that's as of showtime.
12: Bravo!
0: With his wife, Kristen Anderson Lopez, he wrote the songs for the movies Frozen, Frozen 2, and Coco, and with Trey Parker and Matt Stone, he wrote the Broadway mega hit The Book of Mormon, which celebrated its 15th anniversary this spring. Bobby Lopez, welcome to Wait, Wait, Don't Tell Me.
11: It's
0: So let's start here. Congratulations on the Book of Mormon. 15 years on Broadway. That puts you in the rarefied heights of like Broadway composers.
12: We're the 10th longest running show of all time.
0: Yeah. How does it feel to be the Andrew Lloyd Webber of F-bomb shows?
12: It feels good. It feels good. I would never put myself in his rarefied air.
0: No. Now, if you've never seen the Book of Mormon, I don't know how that's possible at this point, but it is incredibly obscene in the best possible way. And I heard a story. It was actually in Josh Gad's memoir, Josh Gad from the original cast. He says he was at an initial workshop. You were working out the show. And he like read or performed one of the songs. And he actually said to Trey Parker, one of the authors, he said, "You can't do this. This is too offensive. People will kill you." Did you ever worry about that?
12: You know, I give him this. When you read the Book of Mormon on the page, you know, there's a convention in writing the scripts out where all the lyrics are in all caps.
0: Yes.
12: Which looks like screaming.
0: Yes.
12: So when you have the lyrics to Hasadiga Ibuwai filling the page, it really jumps out at a different tone than the music makes it much sweeter.
0: Yeah, and I just want to say to the audience, if I were to translate that phrase, the name of a song, not only would we be canceled, NPR would be burned to the ground. So yeah, and so the music. Were you surprised that this musical about Mormon missionaries with its extraordinary language and themes and sense of humor was the monster hit that it became?
12: We were hoping to run a year and maybe get some protesters. But instead we became this long-running mainstream, right down the middle hit, which still baffles me.
0: I know, it's amazing. And the amazing thing is, the Mormon church was okay with it, right? They kind of got on board?
12: Yeah, they kind of judoed us. They were like, let's put an ad in the playbill. You've seen the show, now read the book.
9: Great ad.
2: Great ad.
0: Are you aware of anybody who came off the streets, saw the Book of Mormon, the musical, and any of its many iterations or productions, and then said, you know what? I think I'll look into this religion.
12: No, but I would love to meet you if you're out there.
0: before we leave the topic, I understand that in June, once the show comes back from its theater catching fire, the show is going to be doing something called Magical Mormon Mystery Week.
12: Yes, sounds exciting. We're having Josh Gad, Andrew Rannells, and all of the original company kind of come back and pop into the show at, you know, sort of random scenes. And I will get to also be in it with Matt and Trey on certain nights.
0: I really?
12: Think Trey's in it every night, yeah. Trey's going to play Jesus and Joseph Smith every night that week. So
0: wow.
12: That's something to see.
0: From what I know of him, that's kind of a dream come true, right?
12: I mean, he looks like Jesus and Joseph Smith.
0: That's true, that's true. Famously, you are the youngest person ever to EGOT, Emmy, Grammy, Oscar, Tony. And you also are the only person, as far as I know, who's done it twice in each category, woo! Sometimes more than twice. And we're just wondering, as the only person in the entire world to have ever done that, what kind of privileges does that get you? Do you get to cut in line at the movie theater?
12: Oh, let's see. My family, my kids, my kids were very young at the time, and they and Kristen, my wife, got together and made an EGOT necklace like the one from 30 Rock,
0: yes.
12: But out of cardboard and macaroni and glue.
0: Oh, that's awesome.
9: That's great.
0: I hope
12: you can see it. It's online somewhere.
0: That's fabulous. Speaking of your wife, who's astonishingly talented and shared in your Oscars because she co-wrote the songs from Coco and Frozen with you, she is missing that Tony Award. So she's an ego.
12: She's a big ego.
0: Big ego. any tension around the house, or maybe when you're having, you know, those spats like we all do, you're like,
12: don't try and get me in trouble, man.
0: I know, my Tony says it's your turn to clean the kitchen. Yeah.
12: No.
0: Is that tough though? Because you obviously work very successfully with your wife. Does it like interfere with like your daily life? Do you pause and go, wait a minute, is that a song? Did we just write a song? Is that a song? Or is it like you're not going to write a song about this, right?
12: Absolutely. We are on vacation and we end up like running to write something, like not for any project. Just like we wrote lyrics to like our kids loved Harry Potter way back when, and we wrote a whole Harry Potter quiz show set of lyrics to the Harry Potter theme.
0: Jeez.
12: It was, what time is it? You know what time it is. Time for the Harry Potter quiz. And it went on. I got the whole thing.
0: Really? Wow. Well, Bobby Lopez, it's a joy to talk to you. We have invited you here to play a game that this time we're calling...
5: You are 15, going on 16.
0: It's the 15th anniversary of Book of Mormon, which means it's time to start planning for the show's appearance on the MTV reality show My Super Sweet 16. That's the show in which America's richest and most entitled teenagers threw extravagant birthday parties and then cried at them. So we're going to ask you three questions about that show. Answer two of them correctly, you'll win a prize for one of our listeners.
12: Wait, give me a second to watch all those episodes.
0: Yes, please, do that. Bill, who is Bobby Lopez playing for?
5: Luxem Wong of Gaithersburg, Maryland.
0: All right, here we go. In season 7, as fans remember, birthday girl Skye got upset because all her friends were inside dancing, meaning that none of them could see what? A, her head projected onto Mount Rushmore, which was the venue for the party. B, her arrival at the party riding the same giant gold lion that Katy Perry rode in her Super Bowl halftime show. Or C, her grand entrance in a 20-foot-tall dress with a hydraulic lift built into it to raise her into the air.
12: Well, that sounds like a girl obsessed with Wicked. I think I'll choose C.
0: You were right. That's exactly right. All right. My Super Sweet 16... My Super Sweet 16 was so popular that it had several spin-off shows, including which of these? A, Exiled, where the parents of teens who had parties in the show send those teens to remote countries by themselves to see if they can survive. B, My Super Depressing 30, about people realizing they were totally unequipped for adulthood. Or C, I Hate Them All, interviews with the caterers, waiters, and other people who staff the parties.
12: Wow, they all sound fake. I pick C again.
0: You're going to pick C again. I Hate Them All. Yeah. Interviews with the staff of the parties. No, I'm afraid it was A, Exiled. It was a whole... lasted one season. They sent these entitled kids, and as far as I know, they all survived and came back. All right, last question. If you get this right, you win. My Super Sweet 16 has inspired other creators, including which of these? A, your friend Trey Parker, who made a South Park episode where Satan throws his own Super Sweet 16 party. B, choreographer Twyla Tharp, who created a dance show called Les Insufferables. Or C, actor Nicolas Cage, who vowed that his own kid's birthday party would be better than any of those parties in the show, and subsequently had to declare bankruptcy again.
12: It was A, right?
0: It was A, was... yeah.
12: Yes,
0: Trey Parker
12: yes.
0: made an homage to Super Sweet 16 on South Park. He called, the maker of South Park, called My Super Sweet 16, quote, the most disgusting foul show ever made. Bill, how did Bobby Lopez do in our quiz?
5: He got 2 out of 3, and that's good enough for us.
0: Bobby Lopez is the double EGOT winning songwriter and composer of Book of Mormon, which you can see during Magical Mormon Mystery Week at the Eugene O'Neill Theater from June 9th through June 14th. Bobby Lopez, thank you so much for joining us. And wait, don't tell me. What a pleasure to talk to you.
12: Thank you.
0: Take care. Bye-bye.
12: Bye-bye.
5: Bye-bye, Bobby.
13: Hello. My name is Elder Price, and I would like to share with you the most amazing book.
0: In just a minute, Bill is going to ruin things for your dentist in our Listener Limerick Challenge. 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
5: 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From NPR and WBEZ Chicago, this is Wait, Wait, Don't Tell Me, the NPR News Quiz. I'm Bill Curtis. We are playing this week with Mo Rocca, Roxanne Roberts, and Hari Kondabolu. And here again is your host at the Studebaker Theater in Chicago, Illinois, Peter Sagal.
0: Thank you, Bill. In just a minute, Bill orders some limericks for the table. It's our listener limerick challenge. If you'd like to play, give us a call. 1-888-WAIT-WAIT. That's 1-888-924-8924. Right now, panel, some more questions for you from the week's news. Mo, elderly people often have problems with balance, forcing them to use canes or walkers. But a research team in Japan has come up with a better way. Simply fit the elderly with a what?
9: With a Michelin Man costume.
0: That's then, great.
9: Right?
0: Pneumatic.
9: You would never, right.
0: Cushioned.
9: Yeah, you would never hurt
0: thick
9: yourself
0: in the middle.
9: Falling.
0: No, it's something that will help them keep their balance. I'll give you a hint. We don't know if they can wag them.
9: Oh, to give old people tails.
0: Yes, give old people enormous tails.
9: That is so cute.
0: It would be adorable. Researchers in Japan and engineers have developed a 3-foot-long mechanical motorized tail called ARC, which automatically moves to counterbalance you when you lean over. It also makes it much easier to tell when grandma is happy.
9: So to make them like marsupials?
0: No, not exactly. The idea is there are a lot of animals, like, say, monkeys or cheetahs, that use tails for balance. They can counterbalance their own movements and stay, you know, stable.
9: Oh, so grandma might be swinging from a tree now?
0: It's possible. Yeah. No, wait a minute. That's the ARCA 2. They're working on that. To keep the wearer balanced as they move, the tail uses pneumatic pumps to move in reaction to the user's motions. So if you think a walker makes you look bad, just try looking and sounding like a T-Rex with IBS.
17: So here, that is the question. How do you go to the bathroom?
0: Yeah, I know.
17: Wearing a giant tail.
0: Oh, God. Oh, God. I mean, you're there. You're with Grandpa. Everything's going great. It's like, oh, no, Grandpa's lifting his tail. Just...
9: Grandpa's getting some tail.
0: And yeah.
9: No, no, no, no. He's dating again? No, no, he's actually getting a tail.
0: Hari, a gym in Denver is being sued by owners of condos in the building above the gym. They say the gym has hurt their property values because of the what?
18: The stench.
0: Not the stench.
18: Oof. The water from the shower.
0: Not the water from the shower.
18: From the sound.
0: Yes, specifically what sound?
9: Oh, no.
18: Grunting.
0: Grunting, yes. They say that their property values are diminished because of the constant grunting from the gym. The Denver gym, that's a gym with weight machines, treadmills, diced ham, green pepper, and cheddar cheese, has faced constant complaints from the tenants above it since it opened 2 years ago. Now residents are suing the owners of the gym. They say, quote, weightlifters groaning, yelling, and struggling to lift weights. That last one sounds suspiciously less like a complaint and more like a sick burn. Residents say they're unable to sleep, enjoy dinner, or work from home, unquote, because of the noise, while the weightlifters say, one more, you got this, unquote.
18: I mean, I'm sure people are having sex in that building, and there's the sounds of sex. And
0: the grunting, I guess, from sex next door would be bad enough, but if they were also saying, oh, one more, you got this from there. Very distressing, I think. I'd move.
9: Can you spot me?
0: You have to wipe that down if you're done with it. Coming up, it's lightning fill in the blank, but first it's the game where you have to listen for the rhyme. If you'd like to play on air, call or leave a message at 1-888-WAIT-WAIT. That's 1-888-924-8924. You can see us most weeks here at the Studebaker Theater in downtown Chicago, or you can catch us on the road. For example, we will be in Austin, Texas on June 4th, and there are still a few tickets left. With more shows being announced soon, you want to go to nprpresents.org for tickets and information to all of those live events. Hi, you're on Wait, Wait, Don't Tell Me.
19: Hi, this is Bill Valderas in Columbus, Ohio.
0: Columbus, where we've been a few times. What do you do there in the capital?
19: Well, I own a data analytics consulting firm, but my family and I are also very active with Golden Retriever Rescue, and we have two adopted Goldens that we have trained to be therapy dogs, and we spread joy throughout Central Ohio with
0: them. That's great. I've always wondered, like, what specific training do therapy dogs have?
19: Generally speaking, they have to do two things well. You have to have strangers tell you you're beautiful, and you have to be willing to get hugged and kissed by strangers a lot. So those are the single qualifications.
0: Oh, my God. I could be a therapy dog.
17: You don't have enough hair.
0: I could be a therapy hairless cat.
9: Yes.
0: So there. All right, well, welcome to the show, Bill. Bill Curtis is going to read you three news-related limericks with the last word or phrase missing from each. If you can fill in that last word or phrase correctly in two of the limericks, you'll be a winner. You ready to play?
19: I am ready to play.
0: All right, here we go. Here's your first limerick.
20: Not all tooth decay carries much gravity. Scanty flossing's no moral depravity. So dentists, please chill and put down that drill. We don't need to fill every
19: cavity.
0: Right, the New York cavity, yes. The New York Times reported this week that just because your dentist said you need a cavity filled doesn't mean you really do. No thanks, Doc. I actually like it when drinking cold water sends searing pain stabbing into my skull. It turns out that many dentists recommend filling cavities that can be treated with better dental hygiene. Some say they do this because they can charge more for a filling, but the truth is they just love drilling into your teeth. It's soothing for them.
18: Wait, I don't understand, because, like, a cavity is a hole, right?
0: Cavity is a hole, but here's the thing. New standards for dental care say that in the very first stages of a cavity, it can be reversed with better hygiene, right? Better brushing. What your dentist recommends, again, this is true, actually depends on when they went to dental school. So a younger dentist, the latest, you know, standards, might just give you medicated toothpaste, send you home. An older dentist will grab for the drill right away, and a really old dentist will just tie that old tooth to the doorknob.
17: Here's the problem I always have. I keep thinking like a logical person. And
0: always a mistake in the same age.
17: It's always a mistake, because if you have a cavity, then you have a hole in your tooth.
0: You do.
17: And this suggests that somehow that hole will get filled in with just, like, medicated toothpaste. But that doesn't seem logical, given the fact that you've got eroded enamel.
0: Right. So we're really giving this a lot of thought.
21: Well, it's not that much.
18: It's not that much thought. It's like, it's a hole. Holes get bigger.
0: Yeah.
18: That's the thought.
0: But apparently...
18: the hole's going to get bigger, so they got to fill it in.
0: Right. Otherwise, it will, as you say,
18: yeah,
0: get bigger.
18: That's right.
0: Absolutely.
18: Uh-huh.
0: Here is your next limerick.
20: Waluigi and Peach are not scoffing. What an awesome box to get set off in. As you've laid down to rest, it is one final quest. Put more stars, wands, and coins on that...
19: coffin.
0: Yes, coffin. Congratulations for video game fans getting on in years. There's a new line of Super Mario Brothers themed coffins that you can buy for yourself or a loved one. They come in bright red, green, or pink. They can be customized with images of your favorite characters. It's a fun and creative way to let all your loved ones know you died as you lived, wasting your entire life playing video games.
18: Your entire lives.
0: Exactly. True. Here's your last limerick.
20: Highland cattle look fuzzy and snuggly, and visitors pose with them smugly. We need people to pass, not to stop and harass. So we breed them to make them more...
19: ugly?
0: Yes! A British farmer, sick and tired of influencers coming onto his land to take selfies with his beautiful cows, has developed a plan to stop it. He's going to breed the cows to make them uglier. That is a pretty clever solution. But let's ask the big question, why was he previously breeding the cows to make them hot?
18: I don't think I could tell the difference between an attractive cow and a less attractive cow.
9: Well, there's also ugly cows that are sexy. Like it's like being attractive, like, right, there's sexiness and then there's just conventional good looks. So this could really backfire.
0: So are you suggesting that some cows just have sexy personalities?
9: Well, just like some people, like Benicio del Toro is not conventionally handsome, but he has a lot of sex appeal. Like, you could end up with a really, really, like, groundbreaking, iconoclastic, sexy cow.
17: Or the farmer could just build a fence so the influencers didn't come on their pasture. Yes.
9: But then we wouldn't be talking about it.
0: I know.
9: It.
17: This is true.
0: Bill, how did Bill do on our quiz?
20: Bill was on top of it. He got all three. Very good job.
0: Congratulations, Bill. Well done.
19: Thank you.
0: Thank you so much for playing. Take care.
19: Thanks. Have a good day.
0: Bye-bye. Now it is time for our final game, Lightning Fill in the Blank. Each of our players will have 60 seconds in which to answer as many fill-in-the-blank questions as they can. Each correct answer now worth 2 points. Bill, can you give us the scores?
20: Stand back. Mo has 5. Roxanne has 2. Hari has 1.
0: All right, Hari, you're in third place, so you're up first. The clock will start when I begin your first question. Fill in the blank. After an outbreak on a cruise ship, global health agencies are racing to track people who have come in contact with blank virus.
18: Hantavirus.
0: Right. This week, CDC data showed that ER visits due to blank bites have surged.
18: Insect bites.
0: I'm going to give it to you, tick bites. According to new polls, blank's approval rating has dropped below 35%.
18: Trump.
0: Right. After facing backlash over their new $9 cup of premium coffee, the CEO of Starbucks defended the drink, saying, blank.
18: Cheaper than gas.
0: No, he said. That actually might be true. No, he defended their new $9 cup of coffee by saying, at least it's not a $10 cup of coffee. On Wednesday, it was announced that Golden Tempo, the winner of the blank, will not run in the Preakness Stakes.
18: Kentucky Derby?
0: Right. On Monday, the head of FIFA defended the high price of 2026 blank tickets.
18: World Cup?
0: Right. This week, a zoo in Armenia assured concerned residents that the escaped zebra people were seeing running loose in the streets was just blank.
18: A ghost.
0: No, a donkey painted black and white. Residents of the Armenian capital of Yerevan were concerned that there had been an escape at the zoo when they saw what looked like a zebra wandering around, but the zoo knew something was up when all of their animals were accounted for and everybody who called was like, hey, I think I saw your zebra near my house, but its stripes were running. Bill, how did Hari do in our quiz?
20: Good. 5 right. 10 more points. Total of 11 puts him in the lead.
0: There you go. All right. Rox, you are up next. Fill in the blank. On Thursday, intelligence officials said that Iran could withstand a U.S. blockade of the blank for months.
17: The Hormuz Strait.
0: Right. On Wednesday, a judge unsealed blank's purported suicide note.
17: Jeffrey Epstein.
0: Right. On Wednesday, NASA released 12,000 photos from the Artemis II mission to the blank.
17: To the moon.
0: Right. According to new data, blank prices have risen 50% since February.
17: I'm going to say gas.
0: Right. This week, a marine biologist in Vancouver rescued a blue heron who got its foot stuck in blank.
17: In a lobster.
0: No. Close. In an oyster.
17: Ah.
0: On Thursday, NASA said that the Titan rover may have accidentally brought fungus to blank.
17: Mars.
0: Yes. On Sunday, GameStop's CEO made an unsolicited $56 billion offer to buy online auction site blank.
17: eBay.
0: Right. This week, a man in Wisconsin had perfect timing when he blanked while teaching a CPR class.
17: Oh, is this the guy that had a heart attack?
0: Yes.
17: And then his class saved him CPR?
0: He had a heart attack while teaching a class on CPR. Very good. The man who's really gunning for that Teacher of the Year award was in the middle of teaching a class on CPR when he started suffering a heart attack. He did recover, but then he had to have 22 more heart attacks so the other kids in class got a chance. Bill, how did Roxanne do?
20: Very well. 7 right, 14 more, 16 total. She's in the lead.
0: There you are. All right. How many, then, does Mo need to win?
20: 6 to win.
0: Nothing, Mo. Here we go. This is for the game. On Wednesday, media mogul blank passed away at the age of 87.
9: Ted Turner.
0: Right. On Monday, the Supreme Court temporarily restored access to the blank pill.
9: The abortion pill.
0: Yes. Due to the increased energy demand of data centers, Pennsylvania authorities are considering reactivating the nuclear plant at blank.
9: 3 Mile Island.
0: Right. On Wednesday, blank announced his presidential library would open in June.
9: Barack Obama.
0: Right. According to clinical trials, Moderna's new mRNA-based blank shot is more effective than the traditional one.
9: Coronavirus.
0: No, they're flu shots. This week, the UK version of late-night sketch show Blank was renewed for a second season.
9: SNL.
0: Right. This week, a man in Scotland was hospitalized after he accidentally drove his car into Blank.
9: Does haggis come in fields? Into a bog.
0: Not a peat bog. Not a haggis. He drove his car into a wall painted to look like the entrance to a tunnel. In the most Looney Tunes-ass accident in automobile history, the Scottish driver drove directly into a wall because it was painted to look like the entrance to a tunnel. Emergency workers took him to the hospital where doctors are working hard to get the cartoon birds to stop circling his head. Bill, did Mo do well enough to win?
20: So close. 5 right. 10 more points. His 15 is one short of Roxanne, who's the winner.
0: There you go. He shows up. He wins. In just a minute, our panelists will predict, now that they're coming back, what would be the surprise hit toy found in cereal boxes. But first, let me tell you all that support for NPR comes from NPR stations and BritBox, taking viewers to worlds of drama, romance, and scandal with new original period dramas featuring the other Bennett sister from the world of Jane Austen, streaming at BritBox.com. 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Philip Gotica writes our limericks. Our public address announcer is Paul Friedman. Our ops manager is Jasira Vardak. Thanks to the staff and crew here at the Studebaker Theater. BJ Lederman composed our theme. Our program is produced by Jennifer Mills, Miles Dornbos, and Lillian King. Special thanks to Blythe Robertson and Monica Hickey. Peter Gwynn is visiting the Pope. Our visual host is Emma Choi. Technical direction is from Lorna White. Our CFO is Colin Miller. Our production manager is Robert Newhouse. Our senior producer is Ian Chillog. And the executive producer of Wait, Wait, Don't Tell Me is Mike Danforth. Now, panel, what are we going to find in our cereal boxes? Hari Kondabolu.
18: Jesus on the cross.
0: Roxanne Roberts.
17: A little plastic Nobel Prize because all the kids really, really want one.
0: And Mo Rocca.
9: Just in time for the affordability crisis, glow-in-the-dark food stamps.
20: And if any of that shows up, we're going to have it right here on Wait, Wait, Don't Tell Me.
0: Thank you, Bill Curtis. Thanks also to Hari Kondabolu, Mo Rocca, and Roxanne Roberts. Thank you, our fabulous audience here at the Studio Baker Theater in downtown Chicago, Illinois. Thanks to all of you for listening wherever you might be. I'm Peter Sagal. We'll see you next week. This is NPR.
1: 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It's 7:58. 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
4: I'm Scott Tong. President Trump plans to travel to Beijing to meet with China's leader Xi Jinping. The high-stakes summit will address trade issues, the U.S.-Iran conflict, technology controls, and more. What does each side hope to achieve? I'll be reporting from China all week, next time here and now.
1: Don't miss that. That's in the 9 o'clock hour tomorrow morning on KUOW. Emily Amick is a popular Democratic social media influencer who says the Republican Party does a much better job of reaching voters where they are on issues that connect with them. Look at why Democrats have a content problem, 11 a.m. tomorrow morning on KUOW. Seattle weather overnight. Tonight, mostly cloudy, low 51. Tomorrow, Monday, mostly sunny, high 69. Tuesday and Wednesday, also sunny, with high temperatures getting up into the mid to upper 70s. It's 8 o'clock.
21: 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I'm Fernanda Echavarri, in for our host, Maria Hinojosa. 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We begin at the northernmost part of the Mexican border with Norteña Julieta Venegas.
22: It's not like a respectful, traditional Norteño album at all. It's more like Norteña is myself, and the album has that spirit, but it's not all like 100% Norteñísimo.
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24: Live from NPR News in Washington, I'm Dan Ronan. After 2 months of fighting between the United States and Israel against Iran, Israel's Prime Minister Benjamin Netanyahu says the war is not over. Netanyahu was interviewed Sunday by CBS News and correspondent Major Garrett, who asked him what has been accomplished by the fighting.
25: I think it accomplished a great deal, but it's not over because there's still nuclear material, enriched uranium that has to be taken out of Iran. There's still enrichment sites that have to be dismantled. There are still proxies that Iran supports. There are ballistic missiles that they still want to produce. Now, we've degraded a lot of it, but all of that is still there, and there's work to be done.
24: Netanyahu added that he would not give a precise timetable how long it would take

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1: None of the returning passengers show any symptoms, but they'll be monitored in case they develop them over the coming weeks.
2: 15 police officers have been killed in Pakistan after a suicide bomber, NPR's Dia Haddad reports.
3: Among the militant attacks that have struck Pakistan, this one in the border town of Fatahkhel stood out. The regional police spokesperson, Amir Khan, told NPR that militants not only brought down the police station by ramming a rigged vehicle into the building, they opened fire with assault rifles afterwards. Khan says they also placed explosive devices on the approach roads to prevent others from rescuing the men. A militant group called Ittihad al-Mujahideen Pakistan claimed responsibility. Local hospital official Norman Khan told NPR that the blast was so extensive that it took 16 hours to rescue the wounded and evacuate the dead. Dia Hadid, NPR News.
2: And you're listening to NPR News. As artificial intelligence expands quickly, officials are working to regulate it. Florida Governor Ron DeSantis signed a bill requiring data centers to shoulder the cost of electricity use. Catherine Welsh reports.
4: The new law bans data centers from shifting the cost of electricity to the public and instead pay their own costs. It also allows local water management districts to deny permits to large-scale data centers if the water needs are harmful to the local area or already prohibited by local zoning and planning regulations, and it keeps land regulations in the hands of local governments. The new law is part of DeSantis's push to regulate AI in Florida. The law does allow local governments and tech companies to enter into confidential agreements that keep proposals from the public for 12 months. For NPR News, I'm Catherine Welch in Orlando.
2: The National Transportation Safety Board says it continues to gather information about Friday night's deadly incident. At Denver International Airport, a man got on the runway and was struck by a Frontier Airlines jet that was taking off. AAA said Sunday the nationwide average price for gasoline dropped slightly. It is now $4.52 a gallon. That's still 8 cents higher than a week ago. Gas Buddy puts the average at $4.47. Meanwhile, Energy Secretary Chris Wright says the Trump administration is open to possibly suspending the 18.3 federal gas tax as a way to lower costs. This is NPR News from Washington.
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8: Welcome to Latino USA. I'm Fernanda Chavarri, in for our host, Maria Hinojosa. When singer-songwriter Julieta Venegas looks in the mirror, she sees a norteña. What does it mean to be norteña?
9: Being from the north. In my case, it's being from the north of Mexico. I grew up in Tijuana, in a border city, which is always a mix.
8: Born in Southern California, her parents settled on the Mexican side of the border, a region she's proud to hail from.
9: I mean, I don't know if all borders are the same, but definitely Mexican-U.S. borders very strong, and Tijuana and San Diego is like the best border.

0: The Grammy Award-winning Mexican artist is releasing her 9th studio album and an accompanying memoir, both titled Norteña. They're a celebration of the music and stories of life on the U.S.-Mexico border.
1: This album is very much inspired in the Norteña sounds that I grew up with because we had this mix, you know. My brother and my sisters, we would listen to American radio. But then at home, we'd have Tigres del Norte. And some banda, and Juan Gabriel, and...
2: No, no, no, no. Yo no me resignaré, no.
1: All the popular music that we grew up listening at home. But the album, I wanted to go to that place, you know, like the Norteño sound, and I wanted to recreate it in the way I felt it. You know, it's not like a respectful, traditional Norteño album at all. It's more like Norteña is myself, and the album has that spirit that it's not all like 100% norteñísimo.
0: For this story, Mexican singer Julieta Venegas sits down with me to talk about growing up with both Mexican and American musical idols, about her unusual decision to pick up the accordion while writing angsty songs in the 90s, and about her new project, a musical version of a family photo album. Julieta Venegas, thank you so much for joining us on Latino USA. It is such a pleasure. We are really glad you're here.
1: Thank you so much, Fernanda, for having me.
0: I have to admit that having this interview with you in English feels a little strange to me because for 20 plus years, your music has been in the Spanish part of my brain when I sing and feel and cry and smile in Spanish. But you have this part of you also that's an English, US piece of you. Why did you choose to make your art, your music, in Spanish?
1: I always grew up listening to music in English, maybe even watching a lot of American television. That's how I learned, actually, from television. That's how I learned English. And also speaking and just practicing it. You live in the border and you talk, you know, at one point you go to the other side, al otro lado, and you sort of, you know, you practice it. But I think that when it comes to my closest emotions, like what language my mom talks to me and my dad also, and you know, all my boyfriends, I guess everything is closer to my emotions in Spanish, I think. It comes more naturally. I never actually questioned myself if I should write in English. It was never a thing for me, actually. Mm. I never had that doubt.
0: It was really lovely to read about your family and you growing up in a house full of music. Is there a song that you associate with your family when you're like, esa es mi familia, esa es mi infancia? Or is it too hard to pick one?
1: No, I mean, it's hard to pick one, but I think it's easy in the sense that, for example, I think of the whole album by Juan Gabriel and Rocío Dúrcal. I think her voice really reminds me of those trips that we used to do in the freeway to go to San Felipe when we were kids. And another song that we're still singing all the time is Sonia López and La Sonora Santanera, El Ladrón. My parents loved just putting parties together. They were very much, I don't know what happened, they just started working too hard and they didn't do it as much. But I do remember a lot of parties when I was a kid, a lot of dancing and cumbia and Rulli Rendo. And yeah, there's a lot of stories actually in the album that have to do with the imagery that I've developed with my parents' history, you know, like the myths, the family myths.
0: What's a song that you associate with your family in this album?
1: There's actually a song that my dad asked me to write for him when he turned 80 years old. He was like, I've never asked for anything, and I would like you to write me a song, because I'm turning 80. I'm like, okay, all right. You think they're quesadillas, Dad? Like, whatever. Now everybody's going to want their, like, birthday song. I'm like, well, you have to turn 80, you know, to get their birthday song. And yeah, some of it is like stuff that I felt, and some of it is stuff that I got inspired by just thinking about the border and thinking about Tijuana and what I grew up seeing, you know, like some of the stories like La Línea that I always grew up seeing migrants trying to cross to the other side.

0: Tijuana, after reading the book, is a big character in your life. There are times when you miss it, times when you're talking about the beauty and the heartache that comes with living and growing up in a border city. How did growing up in Tijuana shape how you see the world?
1: In my family, Mexico was a big myth. We didn't have a cotidiana with Mexico City. We had a cotidiana with San Diego. We grew up with American television, American radio. We were like immersed in it. And at the same time, in my house, it was like always like Mexico, Mexico, Mexico is politics. And everything was always being discussed about Mexico as if we didn't live like right beside a country that was completely different. It was kind of funny. And also my dad would say like, esas gringas, like, ugh, like saying like, I don't want my daughters to be like that. You know, they're like so como muy liberales and ahí vienen y se van de fiesta. And he was like, I don't want my daughters to be like that. I want them to leave the house married with somebody. And, you know, that was sort of the ideal.
0: I think a lot of us, especially growing up with Mexican dads, can relate to the idea of like, no se habla de cuerpos, no se habla de novios. But there's a scene in your memoir that I would love for you to share with our listeners. When you and your twin sister are both teenagers and you're doing what teenagers do, which is you make out with your crushes in the car. And then your dad shows up. So can you tell us about that moment that you decided to include in your memoir? I think it's a universal experience.
1: Yes. Definitely. I think it's so funny, though. I keep remembering that. And I'm like, why were we so dumb to like park right outside of the house? It was like, my God, we could have parked anywhere. It was like so silly.
0: Literally anywhere else on the street.
1: Exactly. I think they were just dropping us off and then we started making out and my dad just sort of like, I heard my dad like touching the window and we were very scared of our dad. He was very strict about that stuff. You know, he's strict about like boys and kissing and oh my God, you're kids, you shouldn't be. And what are you doing? But it was a very funny sort of naive thing for us to do, which I find now very sweet. You know, now that I've seen it, I see it like all these years afterwards, I feel like we were so sweet and naive.
0: I wanted to bring it back to two women that you wrote about who seemed to have inspired you, especially in your earlier years. First, your mom. You wrote that your first memories of music are tied to her. Mm-hmm. And I also want to ask about Margarita, the piano teacher that you had when you were little, mm-hmm. because you describe her with so much love, como con mucha ternura, like tenderness when you write about her. And to me, I sensed that the way you were writing about her is the way that she made you feel. So yeah, talk to me a little bit about these two women in your early years of falling in love with music.
1: They're two very important figures for me. My mom is definitely, I think she's the one who made me a tender person. I think she's the one who made me like a happy person and a tender person. And Margarita is really funny because I actually dedicated my first album to her and that was like, I don't know, many years ago. So yeah, she's definitely someone who left a very important influence on me.
0: I want to bring up the song Terca on your new album because, first of all, like, what a great title. Terca en mi manera de pensar. Terca en mi manera siempre de vivir. I guess terca is, in English, could be stubborn. So can you give our audience a little sort of behind the scenes on why that word, why write it that way, and how that's connected to your time in Mexico City?
1: Being stubborn is not necessarily seen as a positive thing. My mom never said it when she was, ay, que terca eres, mi amor. She was like, que terca eres. So,
0: sí, no seas terca.
1: No seas terca, exactly. It's always a negative thing, you know, to be stuck, you know, because being terca is just being, you know, stuck to your idea, sticking to your idea of what you want to do, right? And that to a Mexican dad is not a good thing. So, you know, my dad was like, oh my God, que terca eres. O sea, ¿por qué? ¿Por qué eres de México? Why do you want to go? And so this song is about how terca can be translated into being intuitive, you know, how following your interior voice and saying, this is what I need to do right now. And what I really love about this song is that when I showed it to my mom, she's like, oh my God, they've always called me terca. So she felt identified to that song too. And I thought that was great because I feel like in Mexico, as a woman, being sticking to what your ideas are is being a terca. Because women are maybe traditionally seen as, you know, you need to be quiet, you need to be nice. So I think that it's good to know that my mom also identified with that song because it gives me hope that, you know, we can change all the time, you know. I have to mention that my dad is the big lesson for me because he has definitely changed a lot from when I was growing up to now. And I I feel happy and lucky to be able to see my dad transform himself into somebody different and very positively also. So that to me is like, I'm like, so there's always hope. Even men can change. So I've seen it.
0: Did your dad listen to the song? Did he like the song?
1: Yeah. I don't know what my dad from 30 years ago would have thought of everything now, but I do know what my dad from now thinks, and he's amazing. He's just super happy and super proud. So I'm very happy to be able to share all this. Yeah.
0: You know, I had the most amazing Mexican dad, and he just encouraged me so much, and he let me sort of do my thing. Telling me, aquí estoy, you know, like it was always the way that he talked to me. And I was very sad to lose him not that long ago. He was much too young to have left us. La canción, callaron las canciones. It kind of snuck up on me. I don't know who you wrote about or what loss or what absence, but it really hit me.

0: It felt very, very much like some of the feelings that I've had in my mind and in my bones about the loss and the absence of my dad. You know, you put out a song in the world and all of us are going to react however we're going to react to music by any artist.
1: Yeah.
0: So I was just curious about that
1: emocionaste.
0: Song.
1: Emocionaste. Emocionaste. Thank you. Thank you. Thank you for sharing that with me. Yeah. This song is about my best friend who died a couple of years ago. I think in my adult life, it's my hugest loss, you know. Thankfully, I have my parents and my family. And Lynn was like a family to me. I talk about her in the memoir a lot because she's definitely someone who was a very protective presence for me. And her death was just really shook my whole life up. She passed of cancer and she was also very young. She was such an important figure in my life that I felt like I wasn't going to be able to go on with writing anything if I didn't write that song. This whole instrumental part was sort of saying, Güera, you know, you're here in my mind. Everybody who's lost someone so important to them is maybe going to find some, maybe a little bit of, okay, you know, because crying is also a way of expressing your love for someone who's not there anymore. You know?

0: Coming up on Latino USA, Mexican musician Julieta Venegas talks about making the choice to move to Mexico City as she was just starting out, and of course, making the unusual choice to pick up the accordion.
1: The accordion expressed something else about me that maybe I didn't know how to put into words.
0: Stay with us. No te vayas.

0: We're so glad to have you with us here at KUOW on this Sunday evening. It's 8:21. I'm Guy Nelson. More of Latino USA ahead in a minute.
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0: President Trump says the U.S. is leading in AI and taking that message to China's leader Xi Jinping. Look at the state and stakes of that competition on Morning Edition. It starts at 4 a.m. on KUOW tomorrow morning. We'll have a cloudy evening with a low 51 overnight, and then tomorrow mostly sunny, high 69. Looks like Tuesday and Wednesday also mostly sunny, warming temperatures up into the mid to upper 70s.
4: It's Latino USA. I'm Fernanda Chavarri, in for our host, Maria Hinojosa. Before the break, I was speaking with Grammy Award-winning singer-songwriter Julieta Venegas about her upcoming album and accompanying memoir, Norteña. So let's get back to our conversation, but let's start far back in her career, when she was just starting out in the border city of Tijuana and makes the decision to move to the country's capital. Your choice to move to Mexico City, I mean, what a beast of a city in the most amazing and challenging way. And there's something that you wrote that stuck with me. You wrote, quiero que la Ciudad de México sea mía, que yo sea habitante de ella. So for the city to be mine, for me to be sort of like a resident, I guess the translation, like to be an inhabitant of it.
5: Uh-huh.
4: So what do you think now, as you were writing those words of what you thought when you first moved to Mexico City at 21, and now 30-something years later, your significance and your connection to Mexico with your music?
5: Well, the thing is that I never see myself maybe in the objective way that maybe other people might see what I do and the music that I've done or whatever. I just feel like I'm still sort of figuring things out all the time, you know, while I'm doing music. And when I came to Mexico City, I just felt like I had to be here, you know, I had to be in this place. I didn't know what for. I just wanted to be here. It wasn't about, yes, I'm going to do an album. I just want to play for more people, not my mom and my aunts and my grandma, because they're the ones who, all my friends would go to my little shows and everybody was always there, which was great. But at the same time, I was like, what would it feel like to play for people I don't know? You know, I've never done that. Maybe I should try it. You know, that was sort of like what I had in my head when I was coming to Mexico City, you know, like, what would happen if I would find a little quarter and I could sing some of my songs?
4: I feel like I just have to pause for a second and talk about the accordion, because I don't think a lot of people in their youth or as teenagers, they're just like, I think I'm going to pick up the accordion. I think this is the instrument I want to learn. You were the first woman I ever saw play an accordion, and it was in the video for the Mis Pasos, which I remember came out in the late 90s. It's got this like Fiona Apple-esque Alanis Morissette vibes. It's such an interesting combination. I don't walk around seeing like 20-year-old picking up the accordion.
5: Yeah, it was a strange choice at that moment, I guess. I was like, I was interested in it. I'd seen Los Lobos and Sergio Arau and Tom Waits and Los Tigres and everybody like playing it. And I was like, wow, what would it feel like to get out of the piano and have this instrument like a guitar, you know, because I was a pianist and maybe a different instrument would give me a different perspective. And at the point, I think it was a strange choice. And you're right that the song is kind of angsty. I think my first and second album were very angsty because I knew how to write about certain feelings, but didn't know how to express other feelings. But those feelings were definitely like, I was mad. And I was very like, you know, sort of serious and all that. And I definitely felt like the accordion expressed something else about me that maybe if I put in this instrument that I knew that it has this like festive spirit in it, you know, inside of it. Mm. And what's going to happen if I do this? And definitely it was a surprise. I would see the way people would react to the first shows I did in Mexico City. Their eyes were like, oh my God, what is this? What is she doing? Why is she bringing out this funky folk instrument?
2: And now it seems so natural to think of you on stage with an accordion. You wrote something, and I'm butchering it because I don't have it in front of me, but you said something like you wanted the songs or the album to feel like you were walking around your house looking at either the photos or a photo album of your family and of growing up. What do you want people to feel and to get when this album is out?
5: What I try to express is joy of being together with other people, you know, and I hope that people will find that in this album, you know, will find that those stories are just about being human and being close to other people, and being far away is sometimes very tough, and how that, you know, that can, and everything that I was feeling at that point, and which also made me come back to Mexico, was like very important for me. And I feel like the album is about expressing that, you know, just expressing this need for other people, you know, and I hope that they get that feeling and they maybe play it in their family reunions, hopefully.
2: It's made to be played in un dominguito así con botanita, you know, like to like enjoy yourself, I think. I think that's how I felt listening to it.

0: you spent some time in Argentina. You lived in Buenos Aires for how long? A good chunk.
1: 8 years. Yeah, 8 years.
0: Eight years.
1: I just came back last year, yeah.
0: Why did you move there in the first place?
1: Well, my daughter's dad is from Argentina.
0: Okay.
1: We weren't together, but he went back to Argentina at one point, and I kind of met somebody else, and I was like, it's a good idea. Let's just go to Argentina, all of us. And then when I separated from the other person, I was like, I don't think I'm going to go back now. I mean, I think this is good for my daughter, and I should probably stick around for a few years and maybe wait till she's a cumple 18. And then she kind of wanted to come back also. So I was like, okay, so maybe, yeah, let's go back. But I wanted to come back for a few years already. I felt like I had this, me precario como estaba viviendo, because I felt all the time, I felt like I wanted to come back and that I was going to come back at one point. I didn't know when. And that uncertainty wasn't very positive for me. I felt like maybe I should just go back and stop thinking about going back, because I never felt myself established there. I never felt like I was going to stay there for good. And that's not a good feeling for me. I wanted to sort of feel like I did want to stay somewhere for good. And I feel that here. So, you know, that was important for me.
0: Yeah.
1: Emotionally, at least.
0: Less floaty and more grounded. Yeah.
1: Exactly. I felt a little bit floaty, and a lot of references I didn't get, and a lot of people didn't get my references. That was kind of hard. Juan Gabriel was definitely important, because in Argentina, a lot of people don't really understand Juan Gabriel. And I was like, we're never going to understand each other then, you know? This is a problem for our relationship, you know? We need to talk about this.
0: We can't go on until we establish Juan Gabriel for you, and then we can be friends.
1: Exactly.

0: Julieta Venegas, before we let you go, we spoke to you a lot about growing up at the border, U.S. and Mexico, English and Spanish. So we're going to make you choose between two things in this rapid fire question. So I'm going to give you two options, whichever comes to mind first.
1: Okay.
0: The Cure or Juan Gabriel?
1: That's a hard one. We just talked about Juan Gabriel. So yeah, I think I would choose Juan Gabriel. But I'm definitely a mix of both. I mean, I can't say that artistically, I can say that I'm not one or the other. I'm definitely. But right now, this point in my life, definitely Juan Gabriel.
0: Sinead O'Connor or Rocío Dúrcal?
1: You're mean. No, I think
0: they have to be hard. Otherwise, Rocío they're not Durcal. Fun. They have to be hard. Rocío Dúrcal.
1: Yeah, okay. I think Rocío Dúrcal, yeah.
0: Okay. Vinyl or cassette tapes?
1: Oh my God. You know what? I have been listening to cassette tapes, which I think is... the first time I listened to it, I'm like, am I going to turn into this kind of person? Am I going to turn into this? You know, because like the person who wants to go back to cassettes. But then I was like, yes, maybe I am going to turn into this person, because I had all my cassettes that I left in Mexico with a friend and he just gave them back to me like a week ago. And you know who is actually in the cassette player right now? I'm not going to lie.
0: Who?
1: Sinead O'Connor. It's crazy. It's been you know, her voice, and she was just incredible. But definitely cassette, because that's the one I have in my, you know, I've been taking walks, you know, yeah. In Viveros with my cassette player. And I'm just like, I feel like, oh my God, just going back to my teenage years, you know.
0: Like a legit Walkman? You have a Walkman? Or do you carry a cassette player with speakers?
1: Yeah, I have a Walkman. No, wait. I have a cassette player. It's right beside my bed, because...
0: Oh my God, I love this.
1: I'm not lying to you. Look.
0: I didn't think you were lying, to be fair.
1: Right here.
0: That's so cool.
1: She is right there.
0: Oh.
1: Sinead O'Connor.
0: I love this.
1: How about that?
0: Okay, last one. Piano or accordion?
1: Piano. I'm actually a piano player dressed up as an accordion player. I've always said that because... For now, I'm preparing myself for a promotion tour. So I'm playing the accordion, I'm practicing, and I'm putting up all the songs together again with the accordion and everything. But when I'm at home, my natural thing is to sit at the piano. And when I'm writing also, I write in the piano. So yes, it's my natural instrument.
0: Well, I am so delighted that you gave us time today. It's been such a lovely conversation, and you share a lot on the memoir and you share a lot on this album, and I can't wait for people to get their hands on both and experience both in their own ways.
1: Well, thank you. Thank you, Fernanda. Muchas gracias por la entrevista.
0: Muchísimas gracias.
1: Estuvo muy divertida.
0: The new album and accompanying memoir from Julieta Venegas, titled Norteña, are both out this month.

0: Now, we're going to switch gears and go from the north of Mexico all the way to New York City, where a funeral for the late and great trans activist Cecilia Gentili is taking place. And just a heads up that this story contains a mention of sexual violence. Please take care while listening. On February 6th, 2024, Cecilia Gentili passed away in her home from an overdose.
1: This is the homegoing service of Cecilia Gentili.
0: Her funeral took place a week later, just after Valentine's Day.
1: Cecilia!
2: Cecilia!
1: Cecilia!
2: Cecilia!
0: Cecilia was a pillar in the LGBTQ community across the globe.
1: Cecilia, we love you.
0: A leading advocate for sex workers, immigrants, incarcerated people, and those living with HIV.
1: We're not going to think of Cecilia as gone. We're going to think of her in another realm, in a place where everything is beautiful and shiny.
0: She created off-Broadway shows based on her life.
3: I was born in the middle of nowhere in Argentina in 1972.
0: Acted on the TV drama Pose.
4: Are we going to do this or not? Because it's going to take time. And I have a hair appointment at 10.
0: And in 2022, debuted her memoir, Faltas, Letters to Everyone in My Hometown Who Isn't My Rapist. It's a coming-of-age story of a young trans woman growing up in Argentina in the 70s and 80s.
4: So this book is not just about stories. This book is screaming, revolutionary ask to support trans young folks.
0: For this story, we go back to 2022, when the trans activist, actor, and author told us about the transformative power of storytelling. Here is Cecilia Gentili in her own words, a couple of years before her untimely death.
4: My name is Cecilia Gentili. I live in Brooklyn, New York City, and I am originally from Argentina. I didn't know what storytelling was. One time after I changed my name legally, Transgender Legal Defense helped me navigate my name change. And during those meetings of changing my name, I met this amazing trans individual. His name is Noah Lewis, and he invited me to be a part of a storytelling event. And I was like, what is in a storytelling event? And he explained to me that he thought that I could be good at telling stories. So I was like, what story am I going to say? So he asked me to practice with him.
3: That we were driving to my grandmother's house, and my brother, while we were crossing a railroad, elbowed me and said, do you see that railroad? And I said, why are we whispering?
4: And I found the process of talking about an event and talking about my feelings and talking about my story and talking about people around me throughout those times was really healing and very entertaining.
3: We found you in the railroad. And I said, was I in a basket? And he said, no, no basket. Which is kind of depressing, right? The basket would make it look cute.
4: I love attention. I'm an Aquarius. I enjoy being the center of attention. And that was all put together. It was perfect. But I love telling stories live, right? So, you know, when you tell a story, it's easy because you manipulate the story as you want, right? As on the go, you change things around because it's your story. Who's going to tell you anything about it? You can do whatever you want. But when I started writing, it's different because you write something and it's structured and it's rigid. It's there. It's in a piece of paper And every time somebody reads it, it's going to be the same. There's no way to tweak it or to play around. When I started writing these stories, I thought it would be important to have a public that for these stories to be told to somebody. So that's how I came with letters. I thought, I'm going to say these things that I have to say to the people that I want to say them, right? Many of them are alive and many of them are not. And that's how I started writing these letters to, they are seven letters to seven individuals that had some kind of impact in my life, good or bad. That you love to talk about my hometown. I was born in Ciudad de Galvez. Most people live from agriculture. The town is very little and everybody knows you and everybody knows everything about you and everybody talks about everybody and everything that is a little bit outside the normal becomes some kind of sensation. When I was little in Argentina, was going through a dictatorship.
2: As many as 10,000 Argentines or more, men, women, and children who were labeled left-wing terrorists, were kidnapped off the streets by the military regime, tortured, and killed.
4: My mother was very clear about the political climate. She told me that she wanted me to know what the reality was because she clearly saw me as a queer kid. And, you know, oppressive regimes go first for people who think, right? For poets, for thinkers, and for artists. And many of those folks are queer. So the queer community is one of the communities that suffer the most when it comes to repression from oppressive regimes or governments. So my mom told me that most of the things that she was oppressive around was just because she wanted me to leave.

0: Coming up on Latino USA, Cecilia Gentili reckons with the past through storytelling.
1: I understood that it was no blame of my part in all of these terrible things that happened to me, that I was not to blame, which I did blame myself for many years.
0: Stay with us. No te vayas.
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0: It's Latino USA. I'm Fernanda Chavarri, in for our host, Maria Hinojosa. Before the break, we were listening to trans icon Cecilia Gentili as we're celebrating International Day Against Homophobia, Transphobia, and Biphobia. Now we're going to go back to Gentili, who as a child found herself feeling different from her family.
1: I grew up with an extreme sense of binariness. So a person who was assigned male at birth should be masculine and do all masculine things and be rough and be all macho. And a woman had the expectation of being submissive and beautiful and wear dresses. And at the time, as it was the 70s, it was no concept of like trans people or non-binary people. I didn't meet another trans person until I was 17. So for many years, I thought like I was an extraterrestrial, or I thought that I was crazy. I never felt like anybody was like me. So that's how I grew up. I grew up having to perform a sense of masculinity that it was not really innate or really came naturally to me. But I navigated in a way in which I was able to indulge in my femininity and in the beauty of being a queer kid. My mom used to give me flowers to bring to the teachers very often. It's a form of appreciation that we do in Latin America. My mom sent me to school with my carnation in my hand. And when I got to school, I was confronted and told that I shouldn't go to class, that I had to go to see the superintendent, la directora de la escuela. And you know that something is wrong. It's not, they don't send you to see the superintendent if you are doing good. They send you to see them if you did something wrong. And there was my mom and these two women. One was a psychologist and another one a psychiatrist. And they, with very, not very pedagogic ways, they explained to me that I shouldn't use the girls' bathroom because I was using the girls' bathroom. I thought that that was normal. I felt and always see myself as a girl, so I would go into the girls' bathroom. So they explained to me that because of my genitalia, which is such a difficult conversation to have with a kid, 6 years old, you know, it's just hard. I think that was the first time that I learned to negotiate, you know, with people. And I was like, you know what? I'm not going to fight this. I'm just going to do what they tell me. And I stop using the girls' bathroom. But I actually thought at the moment that they were all crazy. As a child, I was obsessed with UFOs. I'm from an area of Argentina that was very famous for people seeing UFOs. One day we were driving with my father and my mother to my grandmother's house. We were driving and we passed through a railroad and my brother was like, "That's where we found you." And I was like, "What?" He says like, "Yeah, we found you there. You're not my brother. You know, we found you there and you've been raised, you know, with us, but you're not part of this family," which is like really, really nasty. But, you know, I guess that's what brothers and sisters and siblings do, right? And I totally believed him. And it kind of made sense, right? I put two and two together and I was like, this is a known UFO area. I was found in a railroad. I'm a girl, but I have a pee-pee and I can use the girl's bathroom. Everything led me to believe that I was left in this earth by mistake by a group of extraterrestrials. And I went to my grandma and I explained that to her. And my grandma, being the amazing woman that she was, entertained it. And she said, "Yeah, maybe you are." I told her, like, "Maybe they'll come back for me." And that night, we waited for the UFOs to come back to get me. So we waited, and of course, nobody came. But she told me that we have to thrive with what we have at hand. And she told me that what I had was her and my family. And even if it wasn't my family, even if I was from another planet, I had to make the best out of it. It was a very important lesson of a very, very wise woman. I think it's important that we talk about the importance of giving good, healthy attention to our children. Because if we don't give them good, healthy attention, somebody may try to give them a negative attention, like it was my case. I've been in therapy for more than 10 years. And I believe that was the time that took me to come to terms with my history of abuse. And also with my history of survival, right? Because this book is not just about sexual abuse. It's about surviving sexual abuse. It's about finding ways to thrive as a young person. It is one phrase in the book that for me summarized a lot of the whole book. That when we talk about sexual abuse and the person who sexually abused me, I say that he saved my life and ruined it forever, right? Because this person was the only person that was understanding me as a girl, that was entertaining my femininity. In the terrible way that it happened, it was also life-saving for me because I felt validated and recognized through the terrible actions that he committed. I think it's important that we talk about sexual violence and that we talk about sexual violence in children and in young adults. So this book is a lot about that, but it's a lot about surviving and the beauty of surviving and the strength of surviving and thriving. So after 10 years of therapy, I found the courage to talk openly about my history, because that history and the terribleness of some of the things that happened to me were a big part of my bad mental health, my need to use substances, So as part of my process of therapy, I came to understand that I could talk about these things, that it was okay to talk about these things. Finally, after so many years of therapy, I understood that it was no blame of my part in all of these terrible things that happened to me, that I was not to blame, which I did blame myself for many years. I decided not to soften any of the narrative, but also I decided that I didn't want to create a piece that was just about trauma. Because I believe that people in general, specifically cisgender people, have a tendency to fixate with the trauma and with the pain and with the terribleness of the lives of a trans person, right? So I wanted to intertwine the trauma with the joy that I experienced. So at the same time that these bad things were happening to me, I was also experiencing joy. And those two things can live at the same time. So that's why the book, I hope it translates as those two feelings living together and intertwine. All the letters that I wrote were really important for me. It was a very important letter that is addressed to my grandmother. It's meant to describe the joy and the beauty that we can create when we support people, specifically in this case, children who are different. And it's the story of a woman who decided to stand up for her grandchild. My grandmother loved tangos. In Argentina, the tangos is you know, part of the culture. It's so important, right? But my grandmother watched a show called Grandes Valores del Tango. In the middle of the show, at a moment where I thought it was the most important for me with the song that I liked the most, I would come out of her room dressing with all her clothes and jewelry, and I would do a performance of a tango for them. So they stop looking at the TV and they move their heads to look at me, and the TV was just the music. But I was the show. I was doing the show. And I remember myself doing this at 4, 5, 6, 7 years old. That's one of the most beautiful memories of my grandmother. Her just allowing me to be me, right? And if more people would have allowed me to be me like she did, with good intentions, maybe my life would have been a little bit better. Even though it wasn't better, it was alive and is to be celebrated. And that's what we do. That's what we do as trans people. We have to celebrate ourselves when others don't. Trans kids are extremely under attack with pieces of legislation throughout the whole country where, like, trans kids are not supported in healthcare, or like the bans on sports for trans people, right? And all of this is the result of this ideology that trans people are this new phenomenon. Trans people have been here forever. And I think it informed a lot of my lives. Still nowadays, I find ways to do what I need to do to survive and thrive. I believe that storytelling is advocacy, and the advocacy is storytelling. the best way to create the change that we want in society and in our lives is by sharing our stories and asking for what we need. I've been here for 50 years. This is not new. The thing is that now trans kids are able to better understand themselves because like the internet, because information. But in my time, I didn't have any of that. So I had to improvise and I had to be myself and my feminine self and the little girl that I was as I could. And that's what I did. And I think it informed a lot of my lives.
0: A year after Gentili passed, a man admitted to selling fentanyl-laced heroin to the transgender activist. He was sentenced to 19 years in federal prison. Rest in peace to the saint and icon, Cecilia Gentili.

0: That's it for today. I'm Fernanda Echavarri, Managing Editor of Latino USA, in for our host, Maria Hinojosa. This episode was the work of Monica Morales Garcia, Penile Ramirez, Maria Garcia, Julia Rocha, and Daisy Contreras. 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
2: Cloudy tonight, low 51. Tomorrow, mostly sunny with a high near 69. It's 9 o'clock.
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0: From Northwestern University's Medill School of Journalism, Media, and Integrated Marketing Communications, and distributed nationally by PRX, this is Sound Opinions. I'm Jim DeRogatis.
1: And I'm Greg Kot. Writing a standout debut album is no small feat, but to follow it up with something just as strong or even better, that's a challenge only a few select artists have met.
0: We're talking some favorites who've beaten the sophomore slump, and the production staff will join in too.
1: That's coming up on Sound Opinions.
2: Live from NPR News in Washington, I'm Dan Ronan. President Trump is rejecting Iran's response to a U.S. proposal to end the U.S.-Israeli war, now in its third month. NPR's Chandelise Duster reports.
3: President Trump wrote on social media on Sunday that he didn't like Iran's response, calling it, quote, totally unacceptable. The state-run Islamic Republic news agency says Iran delivered its response to Pakistani mediators on Sunday. The news agency also says the current phase of negotiations is focused on the cessation of hostilities in the region. Iranian media say the country's response included demands, such as an end to the war and the lifting of U.S. sanctions and the U.S. blockade on the Strait of Hormuz. Earlier on Sunday, Trump accused Iran of, quote, playing games with the U.S. and the rest of the world. Chandelise Duster, NPR News.
2: The passengers from that cruise ship at the center of the recent hantavirus outbreak are being evacuated, and eventually will be flown home. The ship arrived Sunday in the Canary Islands, which is part of Spain off of the northwest coast of Africa. NPR's Miguel Macias reports from Seville, Spain, on the work of the World Health Organization and others.
4: Throughout the day, starting as soon as there was daylight, health officials boarded the vessel to conduct an evaluation. Five people who were infected with hantavirus left the ship during its cruise.

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2: Ukraine and Russia are trading accusations accusing each other of breaking a three-day ceasefire agreement. They say drone and artillery strikes have killed numerous people. The ceasefire is set to end on Monday. This is NPR. In Britain, thousands of people have joined a, quote, million mensch march against anti-Semitism, which some of the country's top politicians attended. Vicky Barker reports the rally comes after a series of hate crimes against Jewish people in the UK.
3: Opposition Conservative leader Cammy Badenoch drew applause for saying she stood for a Britain where Jewish children could go to school without fear of attack. But Prime Minister Keir Starmer was a no-show, sending instead Cabinet Minister Pat McFadden.
4: It diminishes us all,
5: please.
3: Who was interrupted by jeers and shouts of "Where's Starmer?"
4: Friends, I hear you. I am with you. I want to fight anti-Semitism alongside you.
3: Starmer has come under fire from a number of Jewish leaders who charge he hasn't done enough to stop the attacks, which have been growing in frequency and ferocity. For NPR News, I'm Vicky Barker in London.
2: The Washington Wizards, who had the worst record in the National Basketball Association in the recently concluded regular season, have secured the first pick in the upcoming draft. Washington won the draft lottery Sunday. The Utah Jazz will get the second pick. Memphis and Chicago will get the third and fourth selections in the draft. This year's college draft is considered one of the strongest in years. Washington got into the draft lottery after a season where the team finished with a 17-win and 65-loss record, and the team has had several long losing streaks during the year. The draft is June in Brooklyn. This is NPR News.
6: State-run agency, the Islamic Republic of Iran Broadcasting, says Iran's response remains consistent with previous positions. Readiness to continue a ceasefire that is largely held since early April in exchange for the opening of the Strait of Hormuz, that's a key global shipping route, and ending hostilities. The war began on February 28.
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10: 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This week, our favorite follow-up records that broke the sophomore slump. Let's get right into it.
11: You know, Greg, it has been said to the point of cliche that a band has its entire life to craft its debut album and then a matter of months, maybe a year, to do the follow-up.
10: Right.
11: And so often the sophomore album lets you down, right, if you really love the debut. But, you know, we first tackled the idea of records that broke the sophomore slump all the way back in 2010. And we came up with a pretty good list.
10: Pretty good list, and we're going to move beyond it this time. So even if you liked that show, you're not going to hear any repeats from it. I think what we're looking for, and again, just to be very clear about what our criterion is here, Jim, is that the first record's got to be something.
11: Mm-hmm.
10: You know, second album, sometimes you get that second album just like, oh, I didn't expect, you know, this is a total outlier. The first album sucked.
11: Right.
10: We're talking about records that really did something out of the box. The first albums were great. How do you follow it up? There's a sort of an internalized pressure that comes with that. How do you follow up a great record?
11: Yeah, above and beyond the industry.
10: Right.
11: Right. We don't care if it matched commercial expectations, but artistic ambition.
10: Exactly. We're looking at artistic accomplishment as much as anything. And, you know, that narrows down the

0: number of albums contenders you can include,
1: yeah,
0: right?
1: Yeah.
0: I mean, I'm just talking off the top of my head, but I think there are more great debut albums than there are great second albums.
1: Well, you know, there's more great debut singles even than debut albums. Some bands have one great song.
0: That's
1: in
0: true.
1: Them.
0: That's
1: the
0: true.
1: Kingsmen give us Louie Louie.
0: Yeah.
1: It's immortal. You never hear from them again. They're yeah. working at Jiffy Lube, right? That's okay.
0: Mm-hmm.
1: That one song was great. I'm starting, Greg. I went with some classic rock efforts here this time. And I'm starting with a band that debuted in 1970, about a year and a half after coming together in Birmingham, England. You know, a bunch of guys who would have wound up as butchers and bricklayers had they not found each other in rock and roll. And the singer only gets recruited because he had an ad that said, "I own a PA. Let me sing for your band." I'm talking about Black Sabbath. Its debut album, self-titled, in 1970, there are very few albums in all of rock history that basically define a genre.
0: Mm-hmm.
1: You know, yeah. Hello, this is who we are as a band, and we are now going to create an entirely new sound. The first song on the first album, those pealing bells of the song Black Sabbath,
0: mm-hmm.
1: and then the doom. What is this that stands before me? You know, it is, Nick Tosches once wrote, the sound of bubblegum Satanism.
0: Mm-hmm.
1: You can't take these guys
0: right.
1: super seriously. They're not invoking hexes and curses. But boy, is it fun. And then I would say, released in the same year,
0: mm-hmm.
1: also recorded in less than a week, the second album, Paranoid, not only continues that genre definition, Iron Man, pretty silly song. War Pigs, pretty profound song. Right up there, like after Dylan's Masters of War,
0: mm-hmm.
1: As far as raging against the machine that perpetrates violence in an endless cycle.
0: Mm-hmm.
1: But also the title track, Paranoid, right? This stuff doesn't have to be super slow. We can give it to you at a proto-Ramones tempo, right? You know, I think those two albums, and then they follow it up with a third, every bit as good, Masters of Reality. There is no heavy metal without what Black Sabbath did.
0: Mm-hmm.
1: So here it is, Paranoid by Black Sabbath.

0: Mr. Cott, rock and roll just don't get much better than that. Black Sabbath with the title track of a fantastic sophomore album, arguably even better than the debut.
1: Yeah, that's a good argument. I mean, those first four Black Sabbath records are all pretty darn good, you know.
0: Yeah, Masters of it. Sweet Leaf, man.
1: Well, here's a band that eclipsed its debut, and it took some doing. Public Enemy's first album, 1987, Yo Bum Rush the Show.
0: Mm-hmm.
1: I think it raised the ante for hip hop. What it could say, how it could say it, the sound, the lyrics. You know, rap had been perceived as party music for a good chunk of its infancy into young adulthood. And Public Enemy sort of raised the stakes a little bit with that debut album. Went gold, got critical acclaim. You know, Chuck D, Flavor Flav, the Bomb Squad production team of Hank and Keith Shockley, Eric Sadler, they were onto something. But man, that follow-up, I think, is an even better record. It Takes a Nation of Millions to Hold Us Back, that came out the following year, 1988. It takes that whole idea, the Black Power movement, Malcolm X, Black nationalism, you know, this whole idea that the music needed to mean something, and in this case, it meant uplifting Black people in a way that said, you know, we have a right to liberation. We have a right to having agency in our communities, mm-hmm. as opposed to the white power structure telling us how it needed to be.
0: Well, and we're going to tell it to you straight. Chuck D's famous quote,
1: yeah.
0: Hip-hop is the CNN of the streets.
1: That's right. Not to mention the fact that I think the Bomb Squad also raised its game on this record. The micro samples and loops on this record, drawing on free jazz, thrash metal, you know, punk, radical. It was a radical sounding album, because I think previous hip hop records leaned a lot on funk and soul music,
0: yeah.
1: and R&B. And suddenly these guys were pulling in things from all sorts of sources, and to the point where you couldn't even recognize the source material. They were really making this idea of the collage, a musical collage into an art form. And Chuck D had high ambitions for this record. He said, I wanted to make the hip-hop equivalent of Marvin Gaye's What's Going On.
0: Yeah.
1: You know? And I think he succeeded. It Takes a Nation of Millions to Hold Us Back, one of the great second albums of all time. Here's Bring the Noise from that.

0: Public Enemy, Bring the Noise, pretty much sums up that record.
1: You know, I don't even know why we continue with the show after a track like that. It's just so fantastic. You know, I love Led Zeppelin because I love John Bonham, but also, you know, the sound of those records is so phenomenal. Same year as Sabbath came together, Zeppelin, Out of the Ashes of the Yardbirds, this is just going to be a sequel. They become so much more under the leadership of Jimmy Page, right? John Paul Jones, the secret weapon as the bassist and multi-instrumentalist. Bonham, I'll fight anybody who wants to argue with me, greatest rock and roll drummer of all time. And Plant, you know, Plant, he's a golden god. Okay. You know, I was thinking about it, Greg. I do regret when we had Robert Plant on the show. I mean, it was a fantastic interview, right? I'm very proud of it. But I really regret not asking him about all those Lords of the Rings references. And if he doesn't cringe just a little bit.
0: Yeah.
1: All right, so Led Zeppelin 1 comes out. It is as strong a statement of sound. I will not call it heavy metal. It's a hard rock album. Here's what we took from the blues, and we're taking it somewhere completely different. Was this going to be a one-act wonder? They're on tour nonstop. Again, in the space of a couple of days, a year after the debut, they give us the unimaginatively titled Led Zeppelin II. I think it's better in some ways than the debut. Living, loving maid. She's just a woman. The way Bonham turns around that drum beat. You know, I had to spend a year when I was 13 learning to play the drums to figure out what the heck he was doing.
0: Yeah.
1: You know, and I don't think I ever got it right. But also, you know, okay, Whole Lot of Love and you know, the anthemic sound of the first album continues, but they show their range. Thank You. What a beautiful song. What a beautiful, striking love song. Wonderfully arranged by John Paul Jones. Ramble On. You know, Gollum, the evil one, stole my girl away. Okay, all right. But Moby Dick, man, it's got Moby Dick. Now, I am generally speaking anti-drum solo.
0: Yeah.
1: I'm certainly anti-drum solo when it's not live, or at least on Song Remains the Same. When you see that Bonham has that stretch of his drum solo where he's playing with his hands, and it still sounds as if he's slamming two cinder blocks on the drums, right? But also, it's a killer riff. Even if you cut out the drum solo, you know, the riff and the... I love Led Zeppelin, too. It always takes me back to being 13. Problematic elements with Zepp, but if we... just dwell on the music. It's so great. In honor of Bonzo, here's a little Moby Dick.

0: Man, I do love some Zeppelin. I know you do, too.
1: Oh, yeah, absolutely. And another case could be made that their first four albums absolutely. Are pretty darn good.
0: Absolutely.
1: I'm going to go to the Pixies, 1989's Doolittle record. Boston Quartet, led by Black Francis and Kim Deal, Joey Santiago, David Lovering. That debut album, 1987's Surfer Rosa. I mean, the cool factor was off the charts. Produced by Steve Albini, although he would say engineered by Steve Albini.
0: Well, he also said they were being led around like a monkey on a leash.
1: That's when Steve was in the height of his condescending,
0: yes.
1: You know, phase as a indie, you know, bedrock. It was released on the 4AD label, that British label. So, you know, the cool factor. Albini's work in the studio with them, all sorts of acclaim. The one thing I noted, especially during this era, you know, from the punk, post-punk, and indie rock era, there are a ton of really great debut albums.
0: Oh, a lot. Yeah.
1: But the follow-ups were mostly kind of dicey. Mm-hmm. But I think the Pixies sort of broke that cliche with Doolittle. I think it took all the elements that were in Surfer Rosa and just raised the game. The explosive dynamics, you know, that quiet, loud songwriting. There was a huge influence on Kurt Cobain. He said, I should have been a member of the Pixies. I love that band so much, right? PJ Harvey, too, loved this record. One of those records that continued to sell throughout the 90s, even after the Pixies broke up. And I think this was the album that really led to that 2004 reunion. And we've always said, or at least I have, you're allowed one victory lap if you haven't gotten the proper acclaim. Because I think Pixies laid the groundwork for a lot of what happened in the alt-rock boom in the 90s. Weren't really around to enjoy it. Kim Deal went off and did the Breeders, which actually was a more successful record than anything the Pixies did in their time. But this record really stands out for me. Went back and listened to it the other day, and it's just a fantastic record front to back. The hooks are just amazing, song after song. Debaser is the song I want to play from Doolittle on Sound Opinions.

0: That's the Pixies' great sophomore album, Doolittle, with DeBaser.
1: This is a debate for another day, Greg, but I hate the Pixies.
0: Really? Even the first two albums?
1: I do. I hate the Pixies. I am not a fan, mainly because of Black Francis. We had him as a guest once on the show. He was a pleasant enough guy to chat with.
0: Yeah.
1: But I'm going to a man with impeccable taste. I'm not even going to put him on the spot by asking what he thinks of the Pixies. But Max Hatlam, you got a great sophomore album for us.
2: I do indeed. Yeah. My pick for record that broke the sophomore slump is Black Midi's Cavalcade. Mm. Black Midi was an experimental English rock band formed in 2017, Rough Trade Band.
1: Mm.
2: Unfortunately, short-lived, they disbanded in 2021, which honestly is not incredibly surprising to me. I think their sound kind of contains this feeling that the wheels might fall off at any moment.
1: Yeah.
2: And I mean, every song feels like this, a volatile creation by people just like brimming with creativity. They managed to hold on long enough to put out three incredible albums, starting with their debut, Schlagenheim. That record really showed that they were capable of a lot of things just right off the bat. It showed a wide range of influences that Black Midi were pulling from without feeling over-studious. Just a really impressive blend of genres. I mean, people were comparing them to like Miles Davis, King Crimson, Primus, even.
1: Yeah.
2: Quite a range of stuff. But at the same time, I think there is kind of a through line with those bands in Black Midi of like just kind of charting their own course. Schlagenheim, the debut, is the type of record that feels kind of jammed out. They improvised and iterated on the songs while playing them live over, I don't know how many months or years that they were putting that stuff together. But like we said earlier in the show, it's pretty normal for a group to iterate on the songs and have a lot of time to shape their debut album. I think Schlagenheim took this to the extreme to an extent. The songs feel like nothing got left out. It's like every time there was a disagreement over what tempo or time signature to use, they just said, well, let's just do it all, you know, like no compromise. Everything made it in. So I think that from the beginning, it was pretty obvious that they were like a special group of musicians. And the sophomore entry, Cavalcade, I don't think was a big surprise to anyone how great it was. Schlagenheim was like, you know, things you would typically expect from a rock band's first album. It's noisy, it's heavy. It's cliche to say, but it's like the raw debut album, right?
1: Mm.
2: And then Cavalcade like refines the sound. Some people say it was a reinvention of the band. I don't really agree with that. I think there was like a clear roadmap. And Cavalcade was also everything that I wanted from a second Black Midi album. You guys know I'm a punk at heart, but I'm kind of a sucker for the second album that like refines the sound and just feels a bit more precise. And that is Cavalcade. To me, it's like this high-res version of the same band that wrote the debut. There's more of a bass to the songs, I think. Still a lot of experimentation, but just overall direct, confident, very sure of itself. This was my favorite album of 2021. And it's been a pleasure to be able to circle back to it and give it its flowers. I'm going to play one of the first singles. This is Black Midi's Slow on Sound Opinions.

0: All right, Max Hatlam with a great sophomore album, Cavalcade. The song was Slow by Black Midi. When we return, we'll bring you more albums that overcame the curse of the sophomore slump. In a minute on Sound Opinions. Little
1: 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Thanks for tuning in. 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
0: Welcome back to Sound Opinions. I'm Jim DeRogatis. My partner is Greg Kot. This week, we're celebrating artists who followed up their debut with something just as good or even better. First visited this idea, Greg, in 2010. In the case of the first two bands, you said Led Zeppelin, first four or five albums, right?
6: Mm-hmm.
0: Black Sabbath, first four albums. This fellow, I would say the first five albums remade the sound of hip-hop and pointed to myriad directions that still haven't all been explored. He has also had a very hard time dealing with fame and his mental challenges. Kanye West is the first to admit he has had some challenges and needs some help.
6: Mild understatement.
0: Oh, yeah. My goodness. You know, how do you separate the art and the artist? Can you? I think we have to look at the brilliance of those first five Kanye West albums because of what they did for hip hop.
6: Mm-hmm.
0: The dividing line for me is the thing that is objectionable about the artist in the music. Mm-hmm. And no, it's not. When Kanye first debuted in 2004 with The College Dropout, he's talking about things that weren't being talked about in hip-hop. Deep familial connections, grandma and mom, and the class struggle and the limited career prospects for African-Americans who drop out of college, and he's working at the Gap, and he isn't getting paid enough in an hour to cover bus fare to go to work at the Gap, and being self-conscious, and sexuality, you name it, with an incredible musical invention. We have strings, we have hip-hop, Chipmunk Soul. I was going back and reading some of the articles about when he debuted. That's a phrase I'd forgotten, and it's so silly in some ways, but it also kind of fits. Kanye, in the great Chicago hip hop tradition, is steeped in what Chicago calls dusty soul, right? You know, those crate digging albums, the B-side of some record that 500 people bought in 1971, and he finds the perfect sample, but he does much more. And then he ups the ante a mere year later with Late Registration. We've got harpsichord, we've got bells, orchestra bells, we've got celesta, we've got string arrangements on this record, what he does musically, and of course, his taste in samples, Touch the Sky. Oh my God. You know, he is well aware of the legacy of Curtis Mayfield. He is ambitious enough and egotistical enough to say, I'm up there with Curtis Mayfield. And, this record proves it, right? I will stand by those first five albums. This is what hip-hop can and should be, I think. Touch the Sky by Kanye West.

0: Remember how excited, Greg, we were when we heard that the first time?
1: Yeah, I mean, phenomenal record. It holds up very well, I think. Again, another artist, I would say the first five Kanye records are terrific, and then something snapped, you know. We haven't got that Kanye back, you know, in the last decade.
0: Well, he
1: and a
0: said
1: half.
0: It himself, right? Yeah. I'm one of the reasons why I miss the old Kanye.
1: Yeah. Yeah, we do. Artist I want to play next. There was controversy surrounding this artist as well, Fiona Apple, when she came out with her debut album in 1997, Tidal. It's easy to forget that she was a teenager when that album was written and recorded. It ended up selling 3 million copies. That hit single Criminal was everywhere. She got written off by some people as being sort of a drama queen. In fact, Spin magazine characterized her as a narcissistic drama queen, and readers wrote in to agree when they wrote that. This was her response. When the Pawn was the response. I'm going to...
0: Weren't there like 50 more words in that title?
1: There's actually 87 more words.
0: 87 word title.
1: So a total 90 words total. When the Pawn were the first three. Most people call it When the Pawn in 1999. This was... The title came from her. She wrote a poem in response to, you know, kind of in her head, a form of therapy in response to that Spin article and the response to it. This is basically her F you, I'll show you album.
0: Yeah.
1: I'm not what you think I am. John Bryan produced this record. In fact, he was also involved with the Kanye record that you mentioned. A more mature album. Okay, that's a cliche, but it is. I think she figured out what she wanted to do, how she wanted to sound. Her voice is strong. There's more of a confidence in her playing here. I think her piano playing is extraordinary on this record. There's rhythmic momentum on this record that I really appreciate. Drummer Matt Chamberlain had something to do with that as well. But it's really Fiona's thing, and I think this is when Fiona really starts to take control of her career. And each of her albums subsequently, I think, has been extraordinary. But this is really where Fiona Apple, the artist, really comes to the fore. I'm going to play As Fast As You Can from that record, one of the great tracks from When the Pawn, from Fiona Apple on Sound Opinions.

0: When the Pawn, great second album from Fiona Apple. Next, let's throw it to another one of our extraordinary producers, Alex Claiborne. Alex, you have got a track for us that you love from a sophomore album that you love. What are you going to play for us?
1: The artist and album I want to talk about is SZA and her sophomore album, SOS. SZA, Solani Imani Rowe, she's an R&B artist. She broke out in 2017 with her debut album, Control. And the song Drew Barrymore that she put out as a single, I think is a really good encapsulation of her style. She's a bit of an outsider. She's a little bit weird. She's kind of a hippie. She's really smart. She has sort of carved a niche for herself in R&B and pop music, essentially, that at that time wasn't really being filled. And then there's a period of time, 5 years between albums. And she had some hit singles with Kendrick Lamar for the Black Panther film. She had a hit song with Doja Cat, but it kind of became a joke that is like, when is SZA going to put out another album? Is it ever going to happen? At the very end of 2022, she drops SOS, and it misses a lot of the year-end list because it comes out after everyone's kind of already published them. And that was probably my favorite record of that year. And to me, it is a good combination of, she's very funny. The album can also be really sad. It can be edgy. It can be sensual. And I think the combination of those elements really creates a strong sophomore record. And it has several hits. We've talked about Kill Bill on the show a couple times. Snooze, Nobody Gets Me. I mean, she has several songs on that album that have over a billion streams on Spotify. And the track I want to highlight is a song called Good Days. And this song came out winter of 2020. And it might not be the most emblematic of the album as a whole, but I love everything about it because it is so SZA. It's about hope. It's about the idea that even in sadness and hardship that we can have a good day, we can retain our hope for, you know, a better day. And she put that out, you know, in the first year of COVID. And then this album came out in 2022. And, you know, in times when things are really hard, I think this record in particular is really beautiful. And so I really thought that she did a great job, and I'm happy that she waited 5 years in between if we get two albums that are that good. So this is Good Days by SZA.

0: Good Days by SZA, a fine choice by Alex Claiborne. Greg, I'm going to the neo-soul tip. Erica Abby Wright, better known as Erica Badu, makes her debut with Baduism in 1997. Story is, she was opening a show for D'Angelo in Fort Worth, her native Texas, gets heard by a label exec and gets the opportunity to make a debut album that pretty much instantly brands her as the queen of neo-soul in terms of going back to live instrumentations, tapping in to a sound of the 60s and 70s on those great soul records, but taking them somewhere new. She is talking about being a strong African-American woman with all the joys and challenges that represents. How do you follow that up? There's a whole genre springs up, right? Yep. I mean, Jill Scott and Macy Gray. I loved all of those artists, but Erica had this dark side and also this ambition. Mama's Gun is recorded in New York at the Electric Lady Studios with the Roots playing live instrumentations. We've done deep dives into D'Angelo and Commons records coming out at that time. There is this flourishing of creativity with the Roots at the center of it. And, you know, this jam is going to go to Common. This one's going to go to Erica. No, D'Angelo, I want that one, but I'll trade you this one. And all of those records that come out of that period, not to tip where you're going next, are just brilliant. Mama's Gun is about the power overall, I think, the album of black motherhood. Mm. Man, you do not want to mess with a black mama. No way. They don't need to be armed. It's a metaphor in Erica's case, but there's a power, an undeniable power that has held a challenged community together for centuries now. I love this record. I love its musical ambition. I love her voice, which I think has grown a lot since Baduism, which is a great album too. And just the ambition. I'm going to play the track Cleva, which was a single. It's unforgettable. You know who's on vibraphone there?
1: No, I don't.
0: Roy Ayers.
1: Oh, wow. That's right.
0: You know, I mean,
1: right.
0: They had the kind of clout to get in great jazz names like that. You know, because, you know, who's going to say no? Questlove calls you up on the phone. Mr. Ayers, can you think about coming down the stairs? You know, like, and everybody was there. And all of those records are great. Erica Badu, Cleva.

0: Man, how great was Erica Budd? Did you ever talk to her?
1: Oh, yeah. No, she's great. Really interesting lady. And, you know, some great stories about growing up, you know.
0: Oh,
1: and,
0: man, yeah. Yeah.
1: Where she did.
0: Now, she was one of those interviews like Courtney Love. You just asked a question, and an hour later,
1: yeah.
0: Said, thank you, Miss Badu.
1: And that whole neo-soul movement that you were describing, Jim, very well. D'Angelo is obviously a part of it. You know, a lot of people say Brown Sugar, his debut album from 95, was the one that sort of, you know, began the movement. It sold 2 million copies. I asked him about it once when he was still alive. You know, he's no longer with us, unfortunately. But he said, you know, I wasn't sure about the being stereotyped. But he said, that group of people, that was a really cool group of people. If you're going to be put in a group, that's a good group to be in, you know?
0: With the Soulquarians.
1: And, you know, the Soulquarians were an interesting collective with Amir Thompson, Questlove, from the Roots, kind of being at the center of it in some ways, as a producer, also as a drummer, obviously, in the Roots. When they got into the studio to make up the follow-up to Brown Sugar, they had a high bar to clear.
0: Mm-hmm.
1: Like, what are we going to do next? And he made a record that was very much... What he told me was that Voodoo was going to be a record that sounded like the demos of Brown Sugar.
0: Mm.
1: Like, Brown Sugar was too refined for his taste. They wanted to make a looser, more sensual, funkier record, and they succeeded masterfully. I almost felt like the vocals were like he was almost whispering in your ear. There was a conspiratorial tone to it, you know, like you were stepping into this world that had sort of this mystical vibe on it. And I think he realized what a great record he'd done. The tour afterward was phenomenal. You and I both reviewed that, and we just were blown away by the shows.
0: I was going to chide you because it's like, gee, we've never talked about Voodoo by D'Angelo on this show. We've done a classic album dissection. All right, but I mean, this is just... there are still people out there who may not recognize that this is a masterpiece every bit as great as anything Curtis Mayfield or Marvin Gaye gave us. And those people need a wake-up call.
1: Well, absolutely. And, you know, it took him 14 years to make a follow-up. I think that was another factor, is that he recognized that this was a masterpiece. And it only gets more significant as time goes on.
0: It's the curse of Pet Sounds or Loveless by My Bloody Valentine.
1: Absolutely. Here's Chicken Grease from Voodoo by D'Angelo on Sound Opinions.

0: That's Voodoo, a great second album. When we return, we're going to share our last few picks for records that broke the sophomore slump. That'll be in a minute on Sound Opinions.
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2: I'm Scott Tong. President Trump plans to travel to Beijing to meet with China's leader Xi Jinping. The high-stakes summit will address trade issues, the U.S.-Iran conflict, technology controls, and more. What does each side hope to achieve? I'll be reporting from China all week, next time here and now.
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0: Welcome back to Sound Opinions. I am Greg Kot. He is Jim DeRogatis. In just a minute, Jim and I will share our last picks for follow-up records that prove the debut wasn't a fluke. But first, we've got senior producer. Senior producer, I love that. Andrew Gill, he's got a pick for
4: us. That makes him sound like he's ready to retire.
5: Can I retire? Yeah.
0: The old man.
4: live from behind his walker, it's Andrew Gill.
5: Well, let Grandpa enter Phoebe Bridgers into the chat because, for those young whippersnappers that were still coming of age in 2020, her second album, Punisher, was like a generation-defining zeitgeist moment that is still resonating today, 6 years later. We know the history of Phoebe Bridgers ourselves because we had her on the show when she was touring on her first album, Stranger in the Alps. So that album came out in 2017. And, something I didn't realize at that time, the way she made that album was kind of unique, right? She was in a high school band called Sloppy Jane, and they had been on an Apple commercial. So she had some money in the bank, right? So when she worked on Stranger in the Alps, she apparently completed the album before signing to a label. She wanted to have a finished album so that she could shop it and sell it to a label instead of being dependent on a label to fund her album. Mm-hmm. So that album comes out in 2017, certified gold in the US and the UK. She is a major talent on the rise. Everybody wants to work with her. She's collaborating everywhere. She puts out an album with Connor Oberst of Bright Eyes, the Better Oblivion Community Center. Then she does the Boy Genius EP with Lucy Dacus and Julian Baker. And she's all set to do a tour with the 1975 in 2020. Then, of course, COVID rolls around. That tour gets scrapped. And she had been working on Punisher, and she decides to put it out in June of 2020, even though she can't tour, she can't, it's not ideal, but that album hits the marketplace, and this whole, the world of disaffected youth are stuck at home with nothing to do and no purpose and anxiety like you wouldn't believe, and this album, it seemed preordained to just arrive at this moment. And it really just like took off. You want to talk about breaking the sophomore slump. Like this is huge. So it really like launched her to the stratosphere, the second album, Punisher. So much so that she doesn't feel the need to put out another album, apparently.
4: she's in no rush.
5: The rumors are that she's been working, of course, on a follow-up. The word on the internet is that it's been pushed to 2027. We'll see. We don't know. I wanted to play the song Savior Complex just because, this is an indication of the level she reached with this album, is that she got Phoebe Waller-Bridge of Fleabag, the very similarly named fellow star from across the pond. She directed the video for this song, and it starred Phoebe Bridgers' ex-boyfriend Paul Mescal, he of Hamnet fame now, best actor nominee and everything. Filmed in Scotland, this is the globetrotting level she ascended to with Punisher. So, yeah, I think we just have to have Phoebe Bridgers' name in this conversation.

0: Savior Complex by the great Phoebe Bridgers. Greg, I got one more sophomore pick following up on the 2010 picks. Mm. We'll have to do it again in 2030 or something. A troubling artist because of later day behavior, much like Kanye West. But Van Morrison, right? Super important figure in the last half century, really. I mean, if all he had done after breaking out of Northern Ireland, you know, with a soul and R&B infused garage rock band called Them, was written Gloria, mm-hmm. I mean, he'd be a giant just for that. But the solo career starts. Now, blowing your mind, Van Morrison's 1967 debut was... is often dismissed, even by Van superfans, by many critics, and by Van himself. You know, primarily because, here's my theories. I mean, first of all, the manager, Burt Burns,
1: right,
0: is the guy who put it together. But second of all, it's got a contender for one of the worst album covers of all time.
1: Yeah, it does.
0: You know, Van is surrounded by these exploding paisleys. It reeks of 1967 mm-hmm. patchouli and a cloud of pot smoke. You know, but how are you going to not say that a album that includes Brown Eyed Girl, okay, ruined though it may be from being on the jukebox of every sports bar in America, right? Mm. But also TB Sheets, right? The depth and variety of this guy who's bringing Irish soul, hello Andrew Gill, into classic American blues and R&B and soul, right? This establishes his voice, and I will defend Blowin' Your Mind. A year later comes Astral Weeks.
1: Mm-hmm.
0: All right, Greg, you got to indulge me. We're talking some of the best albums of all times. I think this is one of the best paragraphs ever written in rock writing, period. Astral Weeks, insofar as it can be pinned down, is a record about people stunned by life, completely overwhelmed, stalled in their skins, their ages and selves, paralyzed by the enormity of what in one moment of vision they can comprehend.
1: Mm.
0: It goes on. That, is, of course, is the great Lester Bangs, who considered Astral Weeks the album he would take to a desert island. That's the game we still play.
1: Mm.
0: You know, Van, a lot of people want to chip away at the masterpiece that this album is, starting with Louis Marenstein, who was the producer, came from the jazz world, taps an incredible band, Richard Davis, who'd worked with Eric Dolphy, you know, Jay Berliner, who'd worked with Mingus, which is one of the reasons I think Lester loved it so much. He was a huge Charlie Mingus fan. Drummer Connie Kay, right? Part of the modern jazz quartet. You know, and Merenstein says, well, you know, Van didn't really know jazz. I ain't buying that.
1: Mm.
0: You know, I mean, the way that the lyrics are stream of consciousness and the way that a great bebop band is following each other's ideas and emotions in the moment. This album flows like a river. And sometimes you hit the rapids and sometimes it's the most amazing, lulling experience. You know, you're floating on your back and you're being transported. It is, you know, I've been listening to this album. As a young kid, I read Lester's essay in Stranded, and I'm 61. I still don't understand this album, and I hope I never do, because every time I listen, the mysteries grow deeper.
1: Yeah.
0: All right? And my good friend, one of my best friends, Eric Jensen, closes his incredible play about Lester Bangs with this album. So I'm going to play Cypress Avenue, but I could play anything, and it's almost not fair to play any one track, because you really got to take it as its whole.
1: Yeah, it's a complete album.
0: But Van considering, you know, a beautiful street in Belfast, Cypress Avenue.

0: Cypress Avenue, Van Morrison.
1: It is a beautiful album.
0: It is a beautiful album, but it's also somewhat inscrutable. It's like you might as well make sense of James Joyce.
1: Yeah.
0: You know what I mean?
1: Well, there's a stream of consciousness aspect to it.
0: You know,
1: where you're in a dream almost.
0: Yeah.
1: And that's hard to replicate.
0: You know, it is. James Joycean, yeah.
1: Yes, absolutely.
0: All right, you got one more.
1: All right, so I wanted to go out on something of a more recent vintage, and the first thing that popped into my head was the Horse Girl follow-up to their fine debut album, the trio of high school friends, Chicago-based, all 21st century artists, Nora mm-hmm. Cheng, Gigi Reese, Penelope Lowenstein. Wonderful band. And, you know, Versions of Modern Performance, their debut record, 2022, they got signed to Matador Records. A lot of hype around that, them and that record. You know, interesting that here are these younger people, heavily influenced by the post-punk of the 80s, really. I mean, they had Steve Shelley and Lee Ronaldo of Stonic Youth on this record, right?
0: Yeah.
1: John Agnello, you know, he's the producer to that whole scene. It was essentially their way of channeling some of the vibes from that era and that, you know, somebody's got an amazing record collection between the three of them.
0: Yeah.
1: They're really referencing those reference points. And, you know, it was wonderful for what it was. But I admit at that point, I go, I really like this record, but I wonder what they're going to do for a follow up.
0: They really can't make the same more in them. Yeah.
1: What have they got to say that's going to be different? Well, Phonetics On and On, just blew me away with how original it was, how much of a departure it was mm-hmm. from the first record. I think they recognized, too, that he needed to move it up. And they wrote songs by switching instruments, shifting the approach to something more intimate and insular. That was a basement record that they said they needed to find something that they could play loud in the, you know, and mm-hmm. translate into the clubs in Chicago. And I'm talking about Versions of Modern Performance. Here, they bring things into a tighter, more insular vibe. A lot of the credit has to do with Kate LeBond, too. I think the producer who encouraged them to go in that direction.
0: She's amazing.
1: And, you know, those concise, minimalist arrangements. The compact hooks on this record, overflowing.
0: Wordless.
1: Yes.
0: La, la, la, la, la.
1: And also the weave of their voices. Yeah. All three of them sing. Those harmonies, those wordless vocal hooks, mm-hmm. I think really innovative. There are some reference points. We could point to different things that they might have been referencing, Young Marble Giants or the Raincoats.
0: Well, they throw down the gauntlet by like ripping that. Off, Modern Lovers in the first couple of chords on the album.
1: Right.
0: And it's like, here, we're that good.
1: But, and then seeing them live, translating that to the stage, which I did over the mm-hmm. over last summer, just phenomenal. It worked. It reminded me of Radiohead bringing Kid A to the stage. Like, how is this going to work on stage? They made it work. Horse Girl did the same thing with Phonetics On and On. I think it's an extraordinary second album. Here's a little bit of that. Switch Over from Phonetics On and On from Horse Girl on Sound Opinions.

0: A Little Horse Girl to wrap up our breaking the sophomore slump conversation. But as always, we want to hear from you, dear listeners. Leave us a voice message with your thoughts on great sophomore albums. Soundopinions.org. And I know we got something great next week.
1: Oh, yeah, Jim. We've been looking forward to airing this show for a number of weeks since we did an interview with an author of a great new book on the Violent Femmes debut album, which, you know, 40-plus years on, still resonates with several generations of listeners, including us.
0: Yeah. Well, you know, doing a show like today's List show or doing a classic album dissection of the Violent Femmes, we spend 90% of our listening time with new music, right? We're always moving forward. We don't live in the past. And we want to make sure we're not missing anything that's coming out tomorrow.
1: Right.
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0: Thanks, as always, to that Patreon community, especially Barry Miller from Evanston, Illinois, who listens on WBEZ. Thanks, Barry. 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
2: Seattle area weather tonight, mostly cloudy, low around 51. Tomorrow, Monday, it'll be mostly sunny, high 69. Tuesday and Wednesday, also mostly sunny. With temperatures warming, we'll have highs in the mid to upper 70s. It's 10 o'clock.
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7: Just hours after Iran sent its counter-proposals to a US plan for potential peace talks, President Trump says Iran's response is totally unacceptable. We'll speak to a former American diplomat.
6: The White House said President Trump would apply pressure on his Chinese counterpart Xi Jinping over Iran. Nick Marsh on our business desk in Singapore will have more on that.
7: The U.S. health authorities have said that one of the 17 Americans being repatriated from the hantavirus-struck cruise ship, the MV Hondius, has tested positive. We'll speak to our correspondent in the Canary Islands, where the ship is docked.
6: And we'll go to Lebanon, where deadly Israeli strikes continue despite a fragile truce. That and more after the latest world news.
8: BBC News with Neil Nunes. The U.S. Department of Health and Human Services has said one of the 17 Americans being repatriated from the hantavirus-hit cruise ship MV Hondius has tested positive for the transmissible Andes strain of the virus. Speaking in Tenerife earlier, the head of the World Health Organization said the U.S. decision not to follow WHO guidance to isolate passengers for 42 days may have risks. The acting head of the U.S. Centers for Disease Control said passengers would be assessed at the National Quarantine Unit, but not necessarily isolated. John Sudworth has more.
9: The American passengers have been flown to a medical center in the state of Nebraska, where one is said to be showing slight symptoms and another has tested positive for hantavirus. Following the three deaths of passengers earlier in the voyage, the ship finally anchored off a port in Tenerife on Sunday morning, since when a complex evacuation has been underway.
8: President Trump has rejected Iran's counter-proposals to a U.S. plan for potential peace talks. Writing on social media, he said he did not like it, calling it totally unacceptable. Iran is reported to have suggested separating negotiations on ending hostilities in the Strait of Hormuz from more complex issues like Tehran's nuclear program. Sources in Iran, quoted by the semi-official news agency Tasnim, said Mr. Trump's reaction does not matter at all and that Iran would only draft plans for the rights of the Iranian nation, not to please the U.S. president. Caroline Davies has this assessment.
10: The response that we've now had from President Trump, of course, it could be a negotiating position again. It's very difficult to know for certain whether or not this is just a complete outright rejection and there's nothing else going on behind the scenes. But it obviously doesn't sound like there's a huge amount

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1: 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It's 4:19. Still to come on Morning Edition, President Trump puts artificial intelligence on the agenda during his upcoming meeting with China's president.
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1: Coming up tonight at 10 o'clock. Agriculture officials are asking people in the Vancouver, Washington area to report any sightings of a yellow-legged hornet, an invasive species native to Southeast Asia. An agriculture inspector found a live yellow-legged hornet at the port of Vancouver while inspecting a cargo ship which had sailed from South Korea. Find the story online or in the KUOW app.

0: With painstaking effort, White's co-writer Bill Myers used the old tapes to rebuild the 11-minute piece over the course of 3 or 4 months. On the tapes, Maurice White talks about his approach.
1: I was amazed in a sense of what direction should I go. I've had many top 40 hits, but my essence is really jazz. This is not just a Earth, Wind & Fire project. It's like a Maurice White presentation and making to the world. So that's the way I looked at it, you know. So it's like, it's something that you have to, like, take your time and explore it. It's all about discovery.
0: An exploration more than 2 decades in the making. It's Morning Edition from NPR News. I'm Michelle Martin.
2: And I'm A. Martinez.
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4: 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Good morning, everyone. I'm Angela King. We've got a few clouds out there this morning, but the National Weather Service says we've got a mostly sunny day on the way today with highs right around 70 degrees. 52 degrees, though, in Seattle at 6.
0: Good morning. President Trump pushed back his last scheduled trip to China because of the war with Iran. He's going this week. Does the ongoing war change the dynamic between Trump and Chinese President Xi Jinping? It's Morning Edition from NPR News. AI is expected to be part of Trump's agenda in China. I'm Michelle Martin.
2: And I'm A. Martinez. American AI companies have some of the best models in the world, but some prefer China's less expensive and more customizable AI tools. Also, Martin Short talks about why he loves playing Morons with Power and how he has survived through grief after seeing so many of his own family members die. It's Monday, May 11th. On this day in 1997, IBM's upgraded Deep Blue beat chess grandmaster Garry Kasparov in the last game of a 6-game match. News is next.
5: Live from NPR News in Washington, I'm Korva Coleman. Russia and Ukraine are each accusing the other of violating a 3-day U.S.-brokered ceasefire that ends at midnight tonight. The pause in fighting was negotiated by President Trump. It was timed to events marking the anniversary of the Soviet Union's victory over Nazi Germany in World War II. From Moscow, NPR's Charles Maines reports.
6: Ukraine's President Volodymyr Zelensky said Russia had refrained from large-scale missile strikes, but continued attacks along the front lines, prompting Ukraine to return fire. Similarly, Russia's defense ministry accused Ukraine of launching thousands of drones into Russian airspace, to which it said Russia responded in kind. Yet there were no disruptions during Russia's military parade on Red Square Saturday, an event scaled back amid fears of Ukrainian drone strikes. During that ceremony, Russian President Vladimir Putin insisted his forces would prove victorious against an aggressive Ukraine backed by NATO, only to later suggest he remained open to diplomatic efforts to bring the war to a close. Charles Maines, NPR News, Moscow.
5: Israeli Prime Minister Benjamin Netanyahu is defending the U.S. and Israeli war with Iran. He told CBS's 60 Minutes program he did not foresee the crisis in the Strait of Hormuz. Iran has blocked commercial shipping. That's triggered a world energy crisis. Despite the current ceasefire, Netanyahu says the war with Iran isn't over yet.
7: I think it accomplished a great deal, but it's not over because there's still nuclear material, enriched uranium that has to be taken out of Iran. There's still enrichment sites that have to be dismantled. There are still proxies that Iran supports. There are ballistic missiles that they still want to produce. Now, we've degraded a lot of it, but all of that is still there, and there's work to be done.
5: Yesterday, President Trump rejected Iran's response to a U.S. proposal to end the war. Trump wrote online, quote, "totally unacceptable." The U.S. says that 17 Americans that were aboard a cruise ship where the rare hantavirus was found have returned to the U.S. They'll go into quarantine in Nebraska. NPR's Marie Andrusovich reports the Department of Health and Human Services says one of them is tested positive for the virus.
8: Officials say the individual tested positive for the Andes strain of the virus, while a second passenger is experiencing mild symptoms. All 17 Americans who are on the affected cruise ship will quarantine in Omaha at the University of Nebraska Medical Center, with the symptomatic passenger going to a separate treatment facility. All will undergo clinical evaluation. According to the CDC, symptoms can take up to 42 days after exposure to show up. The World Health Organization says the hantavirus risk to the general public remains low, and the outbreak is, quote, not the start of another COVID pandemic. Marie Andrusovich, NPR News, Washington.
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4: This is KUOW News. I'm Angela King. Seattle police are looking for the person who killed someone inside the University of Washington's Nordheim Court student apartments. Investigators say UW police responded to a stabbing just after 10 last night and found the victim inside the laundry room of building number 7. Now, police are telling reporters on the scene this morning the victim was a student. They also say they're looking for a 25 to 30-year-old black male suspect who's about 5'7" with a slim build. He also has black hair, a beard, and was wearing a button-up shirt under a dark blue vest and jeans. Call 911 if you have any information that could help investigators. Voters may get to decide this November whether to repeal Washington's new millionaire's tax. That's if an initiative effort gains traction this spring. KUOW State Government reporter Sarah Mises-Tan has more.
9: Wealthy hedge fund founder Brian Haywood and his group Let's Go Washington say they'll be starting to gather signatures to challenge the tax. The effort could put a repeal initiative on voters' ballots as soon as this November. Currently, the tax would take a 9.9% cut of all incomes over $1 million starting in 2029. Haywood and other critics of the tax say it could eventually expand to lower income brackets, not just millionaires. Recent polling suggests strong voter support for taxing the income of the state's highest earners. Supporters of the new law say they've been expecting an initiative challenge, but feel confident that voters will uphold the millionaire's tax. In Olympia, I'm Sarah Mises-Tan.
4: Redmond police are asking the public to help them identify and find a group of car prowlers. They say surveillance cameras recorded 8 people breaking into cars at the Capella Apartments parking garage and the Village Overlake building garage early morning May 6th. You can go to the Redmond Police Department's Facebook page to see pictures of the suspects. It's KUOW News.
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4: Actor and comedian Martin Short is sharing his story of love, loss, and survival in a new Netflix documentary. It's called Marty, Life is Short, and we'll tell you more about it in 13 minutes. Keep it here with KUOW 94.9 Seattle, a self-sustaining service of the University of Washington. It's 6:07.
2: 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I'm A. Martinez in Los Angeles, California.
13: 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Good morning. President Trump leaves for Beijing tomorrow to meet with Chinese President Xi Jinping.
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1: Good morning, everyone. It's 6:20. I'm Angela King with a look at some of your top stories this morning. Another person who was on board a cruise ship hit with a Hunt virus outbreak has tested positive for the infection. The U.S. citizen was taken to a hospital in Nebraska, so now the World Health Organization has confirmed a total of 7 cases tied to the outbreak. A group of Washington Republicans is trying to change the state's voting maps ahead of the upcoming primary and general elections. The Tri-City Herald reports State Representative Alex Ibarra wants a map that was thrown out 3 years ago because it diluted the Latino vote in the Yakima Valley to be reinstated. This comes as several states around the country are redrawing their maps in the wake of last month's Supreme Court ruling that further weakened the 1965 Voting Rights Act. This is KUOW News.

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1: It is 6:43. How are young adults feeling about the U.S. job market right now? 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
4: Good morning, Amy Martinez. There is a seagull screeching championship in Belgium. Last month, more than 70 of the world's best flocked there to go beak to beak. They not only had to nail a seagull's screech, but also their behavior. In fact, a quarter of their score is based on that. 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I'm just practicing for next year. It's Morning Edition.
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4: It's Morning Edition from NPR News. I'm Amy Martinez.
6: And I'm Michelle Martin. 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NPR health correspondent Will Stone takes a look at whether it's worth the price.
7: NAD is a molecule that's crucial for energy production and cellular health. It stands for nicotinamide adenine dinucleotide. There's evidence NAD levels decline as you age and with some chronic diseases. The question is, can boosting NAD levels help out?
8: In rodents, in mice, not in humans, NAD is miraculous.
7: That's Dr. Samuel Klein at the Washington University School of Medicine in St. Louis. He says in animal studies, you see improvement in mitochondria, the energy factories of the cell, and
8: you have increased strength, you have increased exercise performance, you have decreased metabolic abnormalities.
7: Our bodies are constantly using and recycling NAD, but it also comes from precursors in our diet, like vitamin B3. And these precursors are sold as supplements with abbreviations like NR and NMN. Those are mostly what scientists are studying.
8: The data in humans are pretty iffy.
7: This evidence primarily comes from small trials for specific conditions, like Parkinson's or peripheral artery disease. Christopher Martens at the University of Delaware is leading some of this research.
9: We are in the early days still of doing these studies.
7: Martens and others have shown you can safely boost NAD levels in the blood with precursor supplements. And he says, yes, some of this human data look promising. But what's missing are large, well-controlled trials, a message that tends to get lost on social media and in marketing materials.
0: Today, I think that there's an influencer culture that's really promoting the use of NAD that is now interfering, I think, a little bit with our ability to do rigorous science.
7: As in the sensational claims, hyping NAD is a kind of cure-all that can even reverse aging.
0: The cart may be well ahead of the horse at this point.
7: In fact, there's now a thriving market for IV infusions. One IV drip session can run from $200 to upwards of $1,000.
0: We know very, very little about IV infusion of NAD or NAD precursors in the scientific literature, and yet there's these infusion clinics that have been popping up everywhere.
7: A major player in this space is the national chain Restore Hyper Wellness. Rachel Pajednik is the chief science officer there and on the faculty at Stanford.
9: When you look at the wide breadth of data in the NAD sciences, it is vast, and it's being done by some of the best scientists.
7: As for the IV drips, she's published some of the only data, a retrospective study of clients who've come to their clinics. Their research shows NAD infusions appear to be safe, but the experience is unpleasant with nausea and vomiting. And there's new data suggesting it's not very effective, which she says makes sense because there is no door to get this molecule inside the cell.
9: So it's a very inefficient way to try to enhance the NAD concentrations.
7: On the other hand, she says IV infusions with an NAD precursor, which her company Restore also offers, looks to be better at boosting NAD. But she acknowledges there isn't yet good evidence on the health benefits.
9: When we ask our clients and patients, does this make you feel better? A lot of them are reporting yes. They're saying they're sleeping better, they have more energy. And I think we do need to think about how we follow that kind of signal. This is not going to go away.
7: Because one thing is clear, the market is moving a lot faster than the science. Will Stone, NPR News.
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1: 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Iran says it is not going to give in to President Trump's demands to end the war. The very latest coming up in 19 minutes. 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
1: Hey, New Seattle street parking rates are going into effect today as part of the Transportation Department's seasonal adjustment routine. SDOT says most rates will stay the same, but they are increasing by 50 cents an hour at certain times of the day for those who park in places like Ballard, Belltown, Capitol Hill, First Hill, Pioneer Square, South Lake Union, and the University District, and the waterfront, just to name a few. But rates are also decreasing by 50 cents along parts of Westlake Avenue North, Uptown, and the Commercial Core. It's 651. Your business news is next.

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1: And this is KUOW 949 Seattle. The WNBA regular season is now underway, and the league is bigger. Add to that, one of the league's most popular players is back on the court. More on all of this in 15 minutes.
2: The school year is winding down, but class is still in session. Hi, it's Libby Denkman. 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
1: Good morning, everyone. I'm Angela King, 53 degrees in Seattle right now, and just a few clouds out there. Expecting a mostly sunny day today with highs right around 70 degrees. Your national news is next.
3: Live from NPR News in Washington, I'm Amy Held. Governments globally are trying to contain several cases of the Hanta virus now confirmed among people who had been on a Dutch cruise ship. That includes at least one American, 18 evacuated. Most are at the National Quarantine Unit at the University of Nebraska Medical Center. Brian Christine is Assistant Secretary for Health and Human Services.
4: We'll continue to follow the science, we will stay vigilant, and we will keep the public informed every step of the way.
3: He says the risk to the public remains very low. President Trump has rejected Iran's response to the U.S. peace plan 10 weeks into the war. Israeli Prime Minister Benjamin Netanyahu tells 60 Minutes on CBS he did not foresee the Strait of Hormuz crisis. NPR's Daniel Estrin reports from Tel Aviv.
5: Netanyahu was asked about a report in the New York Times that he met Trump weeks before the war and argued an attack on Iran would weaken its regime so much that Iran would not be able to choke off the Strait of Hormuz. Iran is blockading the waterway that's critical to the world's oil and gas exports. Netanyahu told 60 Minutes.
6: The problem of the Hormuz Straits was understood as the fighting went on. No, I don't claim perfect foresight, and nobody had perfect foresight.
5: On Sunday, Iran responded to a U.S. proposal to end the war, but President Trump said Iran's response was unacceptable. Daniel Estrin, NPR News, Tel Aviv.
3: It's NPR News.
1: This is KUOW News. I'm Angela King. Seattle officials are trying to help city workers learn how to identify the signs of human trafficking ahead of the World Cup.
7: And if you do not have the training to understand or know exactly what the indicators of the red flags are, you'll never be able to flag it for the authorities.
1: And that's Port of Seattle Commissioner Sam Cho. Cho says traffickers like to take advantage of the large international crowds that show up to sporting events like the upcoming World Cup. So the port is collaborating with police and local businesses to teach workers how to identify and report suspected trafficking to officers. It's also putting up signs in different languages with this information at SeaTac Airport, the ship terminals, and the piers where cruise ships dock. The Seattle International Film Festival is underway right now, and it's trying new ways to engage audiences as it also deals with recent layoffs. Megan Leonard with the SIFF says they're hosting hangout sessions, for example, in between screenings.
8: While we don't have a closing night party this year, we have created all of these individual festival meetups where we are working with different partners in the community to say, like, hey, you know, come on over here at 4 o'clock. Like, this is where we will all be hanging out.
1: The SIFF is showing about 50 fewer films this year compared to last year. You can see the full list of showings and events on the SIFF website. By the way, the festival runs through May 17th. 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
1: 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How are young adults feeling about the U.S. job market right now? That answer coming up in 9 minutes.
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1: Hey there, everybody. Angela King here. It's 7:44, and we are expecting a mostly sunny day today after a mostly cloudy day yesterday. But at least some folks in Pierce County got treated to a
5: double rainbow. Oh, my God. Whoa! Oh, my God! Oh, my God!
1: Of course, that's the famous double rainbow guy. Perfect conditions for Mother's Day. Nice little gift for Mom. It's 7:44.

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4: Actor and comedian Martin Short is sharing his story of love, loss, and survival in a new Netflix documentary. It's called Marty, Life is Short, and we'll tell you more about it in just about 13 minutes. 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
5: It's Morning Edition from NPR News. I'm A. Martinez in Los Angeles, California.
6: And I'm Michelle Martin in Washington, D.C. Good morning. President Trump leaves for Beijing tomorrow to meet with Chinese President Xi Jinping.
5: The state visit was rescheduled after Trump said it wouldn't be right to leave the U.S. in the middle of the war with Iran.
7: It's very simple. We got a war going on. I think it's important that I be here.
5: That was 2 months ago. The trip is back on, but the war is not over. Instead, it's in a holding pattern. Coming up, we'll speak with Democratic Congressman Ro Khanna about what he hopes the president accomplishes on this trip.
6: But first, let's get the details with NPR senior political correspondent Tamara Keith. Tam, good morning.
8: Good morning.
6: So is it surprising that the president is going ahead with this trip now?
8: You know, in some ways it is. The war hasn't ended quickly and conclusively as Trump had expected. He called the latest offer from Iran totally unacceptable. A senior U.S. official not authorized to speak publicly told me a better way to think about this is why would he not continue with this trip and all the other duties that he has as president? Kurt Campbell, chairman of the Asia Group, says the timing is awkward.
9: It is remarkable that President Trump is prepared to go to China under these circumstances. But may I also say that it's also deeply unusual

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1: 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Earth, Wind and Fire founder Maurice White was known for bringing the funk, but did you know he also composed classical music? Well, now an orchestra has performed the world premiere of a piece he wrote 23 years ago. We'll take a listen to it in 12 minutes.
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1: New Seattle street parking rates are going into effect today as part of the Transportation Department's seasonal adjustment routine. SDOT says most rates will stay the same, but they are increasing by 50 cents an hour at certain times of the day for those who park in places like Ballard, Belltown, Capitol Hill, First Hill, Pioneer Square, South Lake Union, the University District, and the waterfront, to name a few. But rates are also decreasing by 50 cents along parts of Westlake Avenue North, Uptown, or Lower Queen Anne, and the Commercial Core. It's 844.
0: Good morning, Amy Martinez. There is a seagull screeching championship in Belgium. Last month, more than 70 of the world's best flocked there to go beak to beak. They not only had to nail a seagull's screech, but also their behavior. In fact, a quarter of their score is based on that. Now, I'm not saying that I could take it all, but if you happen to be strolling a boardwalk, eating an ice cream cone, and see me lunge for it with my face, don't get mad. I'm just practicing for next year. It's Morning Edition.
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4: There's a new flex in Silicon Valley. How big is your agent swarm? 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You might think having an army of AI minions could free up some time, maybe make work more chill. 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
6: At a Menlo Park Starbucks down the road from all the big venture capital firms, John Wong hosts a meetup for the AI agent curious.
7: Welcome. Join us.
8: Hello.
7: Hey, grab a chair.
6: Wong is a tech industry veteran who runs his own startup investment network, and he spent the last few months trying to automate as much busy work as he can.
7: So I have right now 8 bots running. So for example, in the morning at 6 a.m., it goes to Reddit, looks at the top threads and the topics I'm interested in. And I told it, by 7 a.m., in my inbox, I want a report on the top news items I'm interested in.
6: Wong used to pay for a human assistant in the Philippines. Now, he just pays for tokens. That's how AI usage is measured. A crowd of about a dozen showed up on this Wednesday night in March. Entrepreneurs, big tech workers, and hobbyist tinkerers. Kevin State runs sales strategy for an AI startup.
9: If I adopt this now, I probably have a 3 to 4 month runway before everyone else catches up.
8: And so I want to be ahead of the curve to be more efficient.
6: A sense that you're falling behind if you're not 10xing productivity even while you sleep has taken over the industry, says Nikunj Kothari, a venture capital investor in San Francisco.
9: Everybody has this feeling of like, hey, time is the only thing that matters. And in that given unit of time, which we don't get back, how can I have AI do a lot more for me than the next person?
6: He calls it token anxiety, people keeping tabs on their agents during parties, at bars, even at the park. Kothari himself is running agents for email, market research, and data analysis. He's replaced his evening Netflix time with Claude Code, dreaming up new tasks to automate just for fun.
9: I have two young kids at home and I felt guilty because I'd be like, oh, go to bed quickly so I can get back to my computer.
6: There is a sense of genuine excitement, but also fear, according to Eric Weber, who spent years leading data and AI teams, most recently at Grammarly.
10: The changes happen so quickly that I think it's disorienting for people because we're not used to job families getting disrupted in 2 or 3 months.
6: AI is automating the very skills that tech workers spent their entire careers developing. Weber says the industry is in a collective identity crisis.
10: But I think what is causing a lot of stress for people is that doing more doesn't necessarily create more leverage or impact, right? You're just doing more stuff. And so we don't spend a lot of time on the question, like, what should you actually be doing?
6: To answer that question, Weber decided he needed to do less. He still uses agents, but about a month ago, he stepped back from his full-time executive role to spend more time thinking, writing, and talking to people.
4: That's Marketplace's Megan McCarty-Carino. I'm Stephanie Hughes, and that's Marketplace Tech. This is APM.
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1: Summers at a meeting last week. Ryan Packer with The Urbanist here with me for Front Page. When you were here last, Ryan, we had a panel of folks from kind of different perspectives in the sound transit universe talking about the future of how light rail is going to grow in our region. And the issue is that there's a big budget deficit. The plans that voters approved in 2016 as part of the ST3 expansion were in doubt. There were going to have to be trade-offs, as you heard from Dave Summers there. And we talked about these different philosophies that were put forward, and they, you know, were various versions of dialing back these different lines. So Everett, Tacoma, West Seattle, Ballard, and Issaquah. Which of the trade-offs was Sound Transit's board going to go for? But I haven't talked to you since Dave Summers, the chair, actually put forward his version of what could work for the future. So what is going on at this point, Ryan? What is the plan that Dave Summers has put forward?
2: Yeah, so they kind of ended up adopting a hybrid of all the options that we talked about. As we talked about then, it was clearly not a menu. It was more of a...
1: Different philosophies.
2: Yeah. And so, you know, the proposal that Summers put forward last week... gets the budget deficit down to $11 to $13 billion from $34, which is obviously a pretty big change. It does that using a couple different levers. The financial plan is now extended out to 2052, so an additional 6 years. That means that the four line between South Kirkland and Issaquah wouldn't open until 2050, and so delaying projects, getting more money in the door is one way to reduce that deficit. There are also significant cost savings that have been unlocked already in the $11 to $13 billion range. But then there are also projects that are still on ice, up in the air, that are part of that $11 to $13 billion gap. So that's most of the Ballard line north of Seattle Center. That's Sounder extension down to DuPont. That's the Tacoma T-Line extension out to Tacoma Community College.
1: So at this point, what are the next projects? If Summers' plan is adopted and the full board, I think, has to vote at the end of the month on this, what would the next projects that would definitely be happening in the coming years be? Like, what are the priorities for Sound Transit under that plan?
2: So the first one to move forward would be West Seattle, which is what they're calling shovel ready, has federal approval, hopefully open close to around 2032. And then they're going to move on to Everett and Tacoma. So the so-called spine of the system, that would be getting to Tacoma by 2035 and parts of Everett by the end of the 2030s.
1: Even though those are really big extensions, those are priorities because, again, as you say, it's sort of like known as the spine along I-5.
2: It's known as the spine, and it's a part of the system that doesn't have light rail. Obviously, we have it in Seattle, but there's a lot of demand for it even further. But parts of the system where they don't yet have light rail have been clamoring for this.
1: Issaquah would happen. It's just delayed a lot.
2: Correct.
1: And then Ballard is really something. I just saw Dan Strauss. He's going to have a meeting tonight at the National Nordic Museum about this. Folks in Ballard are pretty upset because this was something that voters approved, and people living there have been expecting to be moving forward. But you're saying now that as it stands under the Summers plan, the line would actually stop where? In Seattle Center area?
2: Yeah, at Seattle Center. Mm-hmm. And so getting to 15th and Market, including stops in Inner Bay and Smith Cove, wouldn't happen unless Sound Transit's able to find additional cost savings. And so, once again, that's part of that $11 to $13 billion gap.
1: And Councilmember Strauss is basically saying in his messaging that this was a promise that taxpayers received, and obviously, folks in Ballard are going to be trying to advocate for Ballard to be restored in the ST3 plan. I mean, are there options for Sound Transit to either find other major cost savings or go?

0: back to the taxpayers for this? Like, what are the options?
1: I think going back to the taxpayers is a last resort at this point. And so there are opportunities for cost savings. The Ballard Link is a huge project that has very complex details that when you have small refinements, you end up unlocking a lot of money. And so the plan is to advance Ballard Link to 100% design, which is pretty, you know, obviously very advanced. And so to spend that money to make sure that we uncover every rock. Mm. And so the likelihood of being able to find, we know that the cost of Ballard Link is going to go down, if only because early in the project development phase right now, there's a high contingency, you know, a safety, sort of a, you know, a safety valve of money to make sure that there's going to be enough to complete the entire project. That contingency goes down the further you get into design.
0: I see.
1: So, and then there's also, apart from voter approval for more money, there's other financial tools. Sound Transit wants to go back to the legislature to unlock these longer-term bonds, 75-year bonds that would pay for things like the second tunnel under downtown, very long-lasting asset. And so there's a lot more financial levers that they're going to explore and try and push on the state, in addition to potential federal dollars. Obviously, the landscape right now is very scarce under a Trump administration.
0: Yeah, it's a little different.
1: But we're talking about a project that's not going to be done until 2039. So
0: I know the legislature didn't get that bonding authority done in the last session. It's a longer session next time. That's something that Sound Transit's really going to be hoping for, it sounds like. So now what's next, Ryan, for this process? Because it seems like voting on this summer's plan by the end of the month, that only leaves a few weeks for people to advocate and respond. You know, the folks in Ballard, the folks in Issaquah who don't like the delays. You know, what's next?
1: I mean, it's being framed as not the end of the process. It's adopting a plan that is aligned with what we can do now. But board members are vowing for additional work, additional accountability to get to all of the ST3 projects. And so it makes total sense why you'd be very frustrated that the Sound Transit Board adopted a plan that doesn't give you a date for when you're going to get to be able to have a train to Ballard. It's totally reasonable to be frustrated by that. But, you know, the next steps beyond that, where we're able to find these additional cost savings, what projects do get prioritized if money comes available? You know, if you're able to unlock money with 75 year bonds, which projects are going to be at the top of the list? Obviously, people in Ballard would like to think that that's them, and they have a great case in terms of the ridership projected on this very urban, dense line. But those are still outstanding questions.
0: Yeah. I was driving to Everett yesterday to give somebody a ride, and I was just thinking, man, it would be nice if there was a train, if this was a train ride instead of a drive. How soon to Everett?
1: Yeah, we're going to get to part of Everett by 2037 and then Everett Station by 2041.
0: I'll keep an eye on that. I mean, could be in a very different place in my life, but the region, I'm sure, still would appreciate. Moving on to the next story on Front Page. That is a mystery sound. And the reason it's a mystery sound is because Alexis Wizened at the Seattle Times has finally reported out a real head scratcher of a story that I've seen on my social media feeds for a while. And I'm really glad that she did it because it's complicated. So I'm going to lay out the mystery of the missing Winco store. Here we go. This is the haunted house that we are setting our stage at. The story starts at a big box store, Husk, basically, on 135th and Aurora in North Seattle. This is a block north of, like, the LA Fitness. It's a ways north of the Asian Family Market and Home Goods to kind of center people who know North Seattle. So this is the location where the old Sam's Club used to be, but that's been closed for 8 years. A big grocery store chain, Winco, wants to open a store there. And that sounded like something that neighbors would get excited about. You know, there's going to be groceries in that spot instead of nothing. But somebody doesn't agree. A group called Lake Washington Working Families appealed to the city of Seattle. A group called Lake Washington Working Families appealed the city of Seattle's determination that the project would have no significant environmental impacts, and they argued that it would affect traffic and increase pollution. And last month, a hearing examiner agreed with the appeal and stopped the Winco project in its tracks. So now Winco is fighting the decision in court. And Ryan, I'm sure you have seen, I have definitely been watching these accusations flying online about who is actually behind Lake Washington Working Families. Are these actually working families that are neighboring the grocery store potential location? So Lexis Wisend writes in the Times, quote, according to its appeal, Lake Washington Working Families is a group of King County residents who live, work, and traverse near a planned Winco location and would be adversely affected by its opening. But the group has no digital footprint, no identifiable leadership, and no registration with the state. The group's attorney is based in Portland. And the heavy implication here, Ryan Packer, the urbanist, is that this is a potential union effort, grocery union or other union effort to stop Winco from opening what would be a non-union store in Seattle. Lake Washington Working Families, according to the Times, lone public member was a shift manager at a nearby Safeway. They recently died. And that shift manager had testified in the hearing examiner case that he learned about the project through his union, UFCW 3000, was contacted by the Lake Washington Working Families attorney shortly after that. Now, UFCW 3000 has said, no, we do not fund this group. We are not involved. We would be open if we were fighting this grocery store location. Obviously, that's a lot of circumstantial stuff, right? There's no solid proof of the grocery union involvement. But the question is still out there. Who is opposing this grocery store? Ryan Packer, it is a whodunit mystery.
1: It's a big whodunit mystery. The same group actually tried to stop a Winco in Renton, and the process there failed. And so that sort of is moving forward. So are they nearby residents in North Seattle, or are they nearby residents in Renton? So that's interesting. I think, you know, it's clear that they are trying to conceal their identity. To me, the bigger question is kind of the process they're using to stymie this big box store from becoming something active as opposed to being vacant.
0: Tell us more about that.
1: And so, you know, they're using the state's environmental laws, the State Environmental Policy Act, which is a tool that a lot of people over the years have used to kind of try and stop broader development, housing projects. And so, you know, and the legislature has kind of tamped down on that, realizing that there's a lot of potential for abuse of the system. And so, but this is clearly still an issue because this was stopped, as you mentioned, by the hearing examiner accusing the city or asserting that the city didn't evaluate the potential comparison between the current use, which is a vacant big box store, and an active one, compared to the Sam's Club that it was 10 years ago, with, you know, basically saying that, you know, you didn't consider the impact of all the traffic that's going to be generated, all the tire dust on stormwater. But to me, I'm like, well, but is that also compared to the people who would be going to a Winco near them, driving to a store that's further away?
0: Yeah, that's a good point.
1: Is the impact of that measured quantifiably?
0: People who could walk or, you know, take transit or bike to that Winco rather than having to go further away.
1: Correct.
0: Yeah.
1: Yeah. And so that's, to me, kind of the evidence of the narrowness of how we look at SEPA now in terms of you just have to look at the direct impact, whereas like looking at, especially when it comes to housing production, like we mentioned, people use SEPA to block housing, looking at the broader issue of what it means to add a year to process that slows down the construction of infill housing. On a macro scale, it's obviously significant.
0: Yeah, absolutely. I also just think it's interesting to see dark money working in this way, because we so often see dark money being, you know, behind a PAC that's supporting a certain candidate or a ballot measure or whatever. But this is dark money working to oppose a grocery store.
1: Yeah.
0: It's unusual.
1: It's really...
0: It's a strange situation.
1: It's really strange, and it seems to kind of come out of the fact that, you know, in a lot of legal proceedings, you're required to kind of show that you would be harmed by something, that you have standing to bring something like this. Doesn't seem like there's any requirement in SEPA to actually show that a grocery store opening would have a negative impact on you. Like that seems to usually be the kind of first stage of showing whether or not you can move forward. But
0: can you be a plaintiff here? But
1: yeah.
0: That doesn't have that same standard in this SEPA process.
1: And the fact that anybody in the entire city or county or state or anyone can
0: Portland-based attorney who's been the front for this.
1: Yeah, exactly. Can anybody just say that this would harm me and not have to actually kind of bear that out?
0: Yeah, it's a mystery, Ryan Packer, and that's why. Can we, before we wrap here, can we just hear the mystery sound one more time to get us in the mood? Who is the Winco foe? That's the chapter of this mystery novel. Ryan Packer, we were going to talk World Cup, but we just ran out of time I had so much fun chatting with you. We didn't get a chance to review Shakira's new World Cup anthem, you know, the new jerseys that are Seattle-specific host city jerseys. So you're going to have to come back again.
1: Okay.
0: And we're going to chat about that next time. Ryan Packer with The Urbanist, contributing editor at The Urbanist. Thank you so much.
1: Thank you so much for having me.
0: And you're listening to Soundside on KUOW. We talked about the fact that Laurelhurst story with Children's Hospital is the number one thing that's being talked about on social media and all over the place. We are going to dive a little deeper here and hear how the policy came to be and what is next with Anna Boyko-Wyrock. She is stopping by coming up next on KUOW Soundside.
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0: You're listening to Soundside. I'm Libby Dankman. Turning now to the controversy that has ripped through Seattle area social media over the last week or so. For decades, Seattle Children's Hospital has been restricted from using its helipad, except when transporting a child who is critically ill or facing a life-threatening emergency. These restrictions come from an agreement between the hospital and a community council representing the nearby neighborhood of Laurelhurst. Residents there wanted to minimize helicopter noise. The result? Many children landed about a mile away from Children's and came to the hospital via an additional ambulance ride. The old agreement became the subject of new scrutiny on Reddit, and now a change may be in the works. Scrutiny may be an understatement. Anna Boyko-Wyrock is here. She's been covering this story for KUOW. Anna, thanks for being here.
4: My pleasure, Libby.
0: Very first time on Soundside. It's good to have you here. So again, I'm saying controversy may be an understatement because I'll just read one comment from the Seattle area subreddit. Quote, to have some random HOA board determining my child's level of care is maddening. And I don't even have a kid. What were those people thinking? I mean, that's the level of anger that we've seen online towards the Laurelhurst Community Council. Anna, can you just walk us through what happens right now with the helicopter landing process at Children's?
4: Mm-hmm. So right now, there is an agreement in place, and that's baked into the land use permit, basically, for the helipad at Children's Hospital. And it says only the most critically ill patients can land at the hospital. Otherwise, the helicopter has to land about a mile away at a field called Graves Field. It's across the street from University Village, up the street from Husky Stadium. And then the child, as you said, gets transported to an ambulance. And then the ambulance goes down the street to Children's.
0: So at the point at which a child is being helicoptered towards Children's, who is actually having to make that call in the middle of trying to get a sick kid to a hospital?
4: So what I have in front of me, this is actually a PDF copy of a 1990s era architectural document that I got from the archives of the permitting office. And it looks like it's been typed with a typewriter, not like fake typewriter font, like an actual typewriter.
0: We're going back in the archives.
4: This is
0: for
4: back
0: real.
4: In the archives. Uh-huh. Yeah. So it says, as we said, only the most critical and life-threatening medical emergencies shall be allowed to land at Children's. For patients whose condition deteriorates in flight, the medical team on board the helicopter may decide to land at Children's. The following conditions indicate a landing at Children's is appropriate. 1, unstable airway. Inability to ventilate or oxygenate. Inability to maintain adequate cardiac output. Inability to maintain adequate cerebral blood flow or, and this one is quite evocative, the persistence of unstable vital signs despite heroic attempts to control them.
0: Wow. So there's even a stipulation in the helicopter landing pad land use agreement about the fact that the flight crews bringing these sick kids to Children's have to try heroic efforts to control the kids' vital signs before they get to make that decision to land at Children's. I mean, that is a very intense set of expectations on both the flight crew, but also just to have that as part of an agreement for a land use, a permit. I can understand why it raised eyebrows. Like, can you kind of characterize how this controversy has unfolded in terms of the public's reaction so far?
4: Mm-hmm. So a little while ago, a helicopter pilot who said that they fly these flights posted on X. It was a critical post about this policy. And then that post got shared on Reddit. And it was sort of a casual, like, oh, isn't this interesting? Here I learned this. And after that, it was like a blister was lanced and just all of this vitriol came spurting out about how the Laurelhurst neighborhood, which is a very wealthy neighborhood where people have multi-million houses, some of which are right on the waterfront, how they were deciding the fate and the medical care of these very sick kids.
0: Yeah. And that's just kind of a recipe for the online social media outrage to just boil over in the way that it really has. So over the last week, this has been, you know, shared zillions of times. There was also a protest over the weekend where people were walking through Laurelhurst. Around 50 people showed up, according to the Seattle Times. Some of the Laurelhurst Community Council and the hospital at least got together before that protest, however, and there was an announcement on Friday. So what happened on Friday, Anna?
4: Mm-hmm. So the Community Council and Children's Hospital, they're in regular contact. On Friday, they issued a pretty middle-of-the-road, not very detailed statement that says, "We are happy to continue working closely with Seattle Children's and value the care provided by this long-standing institution." And in addition to that, it says that the Laurelhurst Community Council has agreed to fully support Seattle Children's as it seeks city approval to end this policy that they've been working under. For the protesters on Saturday, that wasn't good enough because there's nothing in writing yet. Officially, this hasn't been changed. And it hasn't been changed because there's sort of a quasi-judicial process that Children's has to file an application with the Seattle Department of Construction and Inspections. And then it has to go through multiple layers and maybe it'll need city council approval. So there's a whole process that hasn't quite been kicked off yet. And so, yes, there were dozens of protesters who were marching through the Laurelhurst neighborhood, making a lot of noise, you know, including children with vuvuzelas.
0: Oh, wow. Yeah. So really, really kicking up a lot of disturbance there for a neighborhood that, according to this land use agreement, did really not want disturbance, right, on their streets or above their streets. So this is step one, this announcement that the Laurelhurst Neighborhood Community Council is going to work with Children's on adapting this agreement. Seems like there's a long road in front of them to actually get something changed. Have we heard from Laurelhurst community members at all besides this statement from the community council? Like, have you seen anybody speaking about this yet?
5: No, but maybe because there are people who live in Laurelhurst, right? Who are just residents. They go about their lives. There's the Laurelhurst Community Council, which is the sort of official political organizing body. And so it's really been the community council that's been interfacing with Children's in the past and from the beginning of this issue, which goes back to the 80s.
0: Yeah. So the history of this is basically when the helipad was being constructed, they were concerned about noise. Helicopters are really noisy. I used to live next to a police station in Los Angeles, and LAPD fly helicopters everywhere all over the city. It was really loud to, you know, live next to a helicopter landing pad. At this point, now that this agreement came to light, it seemed like the Laurelhurst Community Council wanted to show that they were willing to, you know, play ball pretty quickly here. I mean, this all unfolded rather rapidly, right?
5: Mm-hmm. I mean, I think that overall what we've seen is some incredible morality policing that happened here. That here you have a issue that pits wealthy homeowners against sick children in emergency situations, and the broader Seattle regional online community said, no, we don't like this agreement that prioritizes the concerns around noise pollution for privileged people over vulnerable children. And we're going to make a stink, and I mean literally make noise about this, because it is not in line with what we see as the proper order of things.
0: Yeah. And now we are waiting to see how this process unfolds at the city level with the land use agreement. Is there anything else you're watching for as this all goes forward?
5: Well, I think it's interesting because the first time that this agreement was passed, so Children's was looking to build this helicopter pad in the mid-80s, and then it wasn't until 1992 when it finally got solidified and passed. So I am thinking that maybe it's not going to take 7 years this time. And given the public pressure, I wonder how much more quickly the cogs of bureaucracy are going to move this time around, especially if you have a mayor who seems to be taking an interest in the issue.
0: Yeah. Katie Wilson was part of that announcement that happened on Friday when they said they were going to revisit that agreement. Anna Boyko-Wyrock, thank you very much. I mean, this has been the story that everybody talked about, you know, in my circle, at least over the weekend. And it's very interesting to kind of understand some of the background here and watch it all unfold. Thank you.
5: You got it.
0: And by the way, we did have an anonymous member of the Laurelhurst community reach out to Soundside since I put the call out earlier in the show. We are working on connecting with them and seeing what they've been experiencing kind of from the inside of this storm that's been going on over the last 10 days or so. You're listening to Soundside. I'm Libby Denkman. When we come back, we'll hear from a local author about her new project that is part cookbook, part history of the Cham people of Cambodia and Vietnam. That is coming up after a break here on KUOW.
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0: You're listening to Soundside. I'm Libby Dankman. A new cookbook from a Seattle author takes readers into the food and history of the Cham people.
6: This one is dedicated to my deep tribe that extends beyond this world as breathing proof of ancestral fruit and shared crops made up of my elders.
0: The book is called My Cham Tongue, and it promises readers a taste of an ancient kingdom through family recipes. Nurhalisa Mohamuth is a writer, storyteller, culture worker, and the author of My Cham Tongue. Nurhalisa, thank you so much for being here and coming in studio.
7: Salams, and thank you so much for having me. I'm so grateful to be here.
0: Yeah, salam. We are very happy to have you. So we're going to get to recipes in a moment. But a big part of this book is also history and histories of Cham people. For folks who don't know, they are an ethnic group in Vietnam and Cambodia. Many fled Southeast Asia because of the Khmer Rouge genocide in the 70s. And according to the South Seattle Emerald, the first Cham family arrived in Seattle in 1977. So, Nurhalisa, can you tell us more about why was Cham history important for you to include in your book?
7: Yeah, Cham history kind of is the main story of the book. I wouldn't even consider My Cham Tongue a cookbook necessarily. I call it a food storybook. And I believe that food is really just a gateway into a bigger conversation about food sovereignty and like returning to our like foodways and relationships to our history. And so, yeah, that's the whole premise of the book is it starts with the history in the first half, but then it gets into the second half, which are 10 recipes from my family. But it's kind of that mix between like, yeah, you can't separate food from its history.
0: I think your family is, you know, known because of the restaurant in Skyway, Salima Specialties. So obviously food is very important to your family.
7: Yes. Absolutely.
0: And for you, what did food mean in your family history, like growing up?
7: Yeah. I was a restaurant kid growing up. So even before my mom had Salima's restaurant, which was in the early 2000s on MLK in Othello, that was my mom's first restaurant where I was like in elementary school still and just growing up. That was really beautiful and like such a blessing. I think so much of the wealth of my people and my culture and community was passed on to me through my mom and through the restaurant. I remember my dad would like hand deliver like hot pho for me, like for lunch at public school. And like all the other kids were eating pizza. And I was like, dude, like this is, you know, so I think that was such a beautiful part.
0: Did you love that or did it make you feel self-conscious?
7: It was a little bit self-conscious at first, but I think I'm someone that has always loved my food. Like I never really had a lot of shame when it came to my heritage, specifically around food. I know that same can't be said for a lot of other like Asian youth that grew up in America, you know what I mean? Kind of feel like a little bit more self-conscious about it. But I was like, no, bring me the fried chicken, bring me the fish sauce, bring me the pho. Like I was like such a like, my taste was so present ever since I was a kid.
0: And you were confident in it. Like you knew
7: it
0: was great.
7: I knew my food was, my mom's cooking is the best cooking that there is. Eventually they'd be like, the kids would be like, what are you eating? And you know, having all these questions. But over time they'd be like, can I have some? And then it eventually became like, my mom would pack me like multiple meals because she knew that I would be sharing with like the friends and the people like in my grade.
0: So. She wanted to make sure you would actually eat, that you weren't just giving it away.
7: Yeah, yeah. but it goes even beyond my my mom and my experience growing up. My auntie also in Vietnam had a Malaysian restaurant that she ran for many, many years until it closed in 2013. So I remember growing up just always being raised in the kitchen, in the back of the house with all the chefs, with all the people that are like truly day in and day out, like making food for people and like seeing on the front end, what is it like to like create an experience for people to come to as well? That's what a restaurant is. Like you want to, you know, sit down and have a certain experience. And I saw all the different parts of what made it to your plate, you know? So yeah, that was always my upbringing.
0: And so putting My Cham Tongue together, it weaves together family recipes, is that right? And then again, we talked about some of the history elements of this. What is your like vision for the book? Like, how did that come together?
7: Yeah. That was a long, drawn out process to write a book. Again, I would say that like my journey has always come to this point, but I think looking back officially, like to even like commit to, oh no, this is going to be a project of like documenting and archiving family recipes to honor my culture, to like have it be like a tangible project, right? That was probably like a 5 to 6 year process. I didn't think it was going to be like a hardcover like cookbook like this.
0: It's real. Here it is.
7: ASMR for you.
0: Yeah. ASMR of the cover. Yep. It's got a beautiful illustration on the cover. Yeah. It's real. You made it happen.
7: It's real.
0: Was there a moment where you're like, this is what I am going to do? Like, I'm going to write this book, and why? Like, what really like propelled you?
7: It was, looking back, probably the whole intentions around like my food page. So if you go on my Instagram now, if you like scroll down all to the, like all the way down to the beginning, it's all just food. So originally, like, that has always been my passion, and like sharing and talking about food. I was originally Cuisine with Lise on Instagram. If folks know, not that you know, it's just Nuraliza Mohammed now. But that was always my way to express and navigate the world is through food. It wasn't until maybe I was doing this like virtual takeover with Doof Magazine on Instagram, where I like followed my grandma around for like a day, and she taught me how to make the last recipe of the book, which is it's a chom sweet pickle. It has like cucumbers, carrots, and it's very popular and easy to make. But I think that was really one of the like active moments where I was like, oh no, like I need to keep doing this. Whatever kind of, I didn't really have a like vision of how it was going to turn out, but I knew this like motion of like asking my grandma, like, what is this? Like, can you show me? Can I document? And seeing her so happy and like knowing this was a way I could spend time with them was, I think, one of those moments where I was like, I'm gonna keep doing this. Whatever this looks like, just documenting recipes. It became necessary in that moment, sharing with Doof Magazine. So, yeah.
0: It's like the most Gen Z way for a book to come together. I feel like you're like, well, I had it on my Instagram account, and then I was doing a collaboration with Doof Magazine. And I'm
7: like, yeah, I think, yeah, that's so real to say. I think shout out to all my Gen Zs, but I also feel a lot of importance in like capturing our history in like hardcover, like real physical.
0: That's
7: analog.
0: True.
7: Like
0: I say it's Gen Z, but it's actually very analog, which is kind of what your generation, I feel like, is bringing back in many ways, like the respect for analog. And millennial over here being like, wow, I wish we would have done that.
7: Yeah, that's
0: that's very cool.
7: It's so like necessary. And like, I feel like in our times today, like technology is going to a very different place, you know, with AI and with just so much corruption, and like the algorithm can literally suck your whole identity into the abyss. Like, where does all of our, like, when you talk about like content creation and where that goes, like, where does it actually go? If the power goes down, where does it go? You know? And I think going back to Chom roots around like our knowledge systems, our language, our culture, it is something that has always been taken away from us. It's always been something that hasn't been stable. To hold something in your hands and be like, no, like I can go and flip through this thing, and whatever happens physically in the world, like there's still some remnants of our people somewhere in a time when like all you see about Chom people now are like the ancient ruins in like, you know, central Vietnam. It's like, that's it? No, that can't be it, you know?
0: So. Chom people, it's not just ancient ruins or like stories again about like the genocide. It's what people gathering around a table, mm-hmm, and sharing recipes and eating and sharing love.
7: Yes.
0: It's an active, alive culture. That's such a beautiful metaphor, I think. And I wonder, you know, people who have never had Chom cuisine before, if you could like describe the flavors that are at play here.
7: Yeah.
0: Pickles. I mean, I'm already sold with anything with like gorgeous pickled vegetables.
7: Yeah.
0: I'm so in.
7: Well, you know what's funny is like after kind of feeling like I was at a point of completion with like curating the kind of recipes that I would choose to include, it's 10 recipes, and also just in comparison to like other cookbooks out there that could be like 50, 100, 300 recipes, like easy weeknight dinner meals, and you have your whole like fat chapter book of like, this is 10 recipes of a culture and a cuisine that nobody even knows is in existence. Like when I've asked other aunties, like Cham aunties in the community, the like common understanding is that we don't have a culture. We don't have a, like, we assimilated. And so we have to borrow from Vietnamese cuisine, Khmer cuisine, Malaysian cuisine. Like we don't have something of our own. That's a common like conception in Cham community to this day. But when I like came to the process of like, okay, like asking my aunties and my grandma, what is Cham food really? Even just trusting in my own instinct of like, I've eaten Vietnamese food, I've eaten Cambodian food. Like, what is Cham food? I know it's different. There's something about it that I knew, like instinctively, I knew it was different. But curating these 10 recipes, seeing it laid out visually, I think, but also tasting them like one by one, something that I will say about Cham food that if for people that haven't tried it before is like, there's a lot of Indian influence. So much of like the motions of like, the spices and having them bloom, you know, in, South Asian cooking, it's called like tadka. We do the same exact thing in Cham, but we call it gmeh. And so like knowing the different like principles of cooking, a lot of that has like deep South Asian roots. There's also a lot of like Filipino, Pacific Islander, Indonesian, Malaysian influence as well in our food. So a lot of similarities, I would say. But then if you look at all of the 10 collectively, you're going to realize it's a different cuisine. Like it's not going to be like any other. And that's, I think, what was the most beautiful part about seeing it collectively is like, well, wait, this is proof. Like we do have something different. We do like have a culture that is distinct to other cultures, you know, so.
0: I want to call out some of the recipes I'm just paging through. Fermented coconut rice cake.
7: Yes.
0: So fermentation, part of the flavor profiles here. Durian dipping sauce. Ooh. Shrimp and egg crepe. So you see some of like the Vietnamese influence and French influence from there. We have some bamboo salad, slow cooked beef stew. And we are talking about ginger, garlic, lemongrass, chili. So there's some peanut butter, also palm sugar, tamarind pulp, fish sauce. Oh my God, I'm so hungry right now. I mean, just like really like complex and slow to come together flavors there.
7: Yes. I think that's also something I've learned like through kind of studying the recipes is like there's a spectrum of Cham food where it's like on one side, it's the stews, it's the curry-like dishes that use every spice, every ingredient on the roster. And it like points to so much richness in our culture, so much complexities to our food that you can't really like until you taste it, you know, you can't really understand what it's like. But then there's also other dishes that are like very humble and very simple and use only like three or four ingredients. But there's still a level of like finesse and like technique and like history to that. If like, for example, like the hap bam, the one that you were talking about, the fermented coconut rice cake, that's in South Asian food, it's called appam. But we call it hap bam. And then we add like our twist to it, obviously, like with Southeast Asian fruits. So you see durian, we also do it with jackfruit. So that's kind of a dish that's like very simple and it doesn't take a lot of ingredients. But my auntie was telling me that like, this is a dish that like, it takes a lot of technique to actually perfect.
0: Yeah.
7: Right. So yeah, I see a lot of that range in our cooking too. I think that points to so much of our like indigeneity as people, you know, it's like, yes, it can be very complex and it can show off so much of the expertise. Then there's also dishes that are like born through like oppression, born through our necessity. And like, there's only coconut milk and whatever kind of proteins that we have in the village during times of hardship. And then it's like salt and pepper. And that's the dish.
0: Mm-hmm.
7: But it's so good. And then you wouldn't think that it's only four ingredients. And it like, yeah, it just points to our resilience. Like that range, I think, is something I loved to see come out of the book.
0: Eggplant soup with roasted rice powder is calling to me because I love eggplant. And, you know, I specifically love Thai eggplant. And so you're using Thai eggplant here. Yeah, that looks really delicious. Is the roasted rice powder adding a lot of flavor? Is it more like thickening?
7: Yeah, the roasted rice powder adds like a really deep like nuttiness. So if you've ever had larb.
0: Yeah.
7: Mm-hmm. It's that same flavor, but then it's like, it's kind of similar to what you would in Khmer food. It's samla machu. Samla machu is the Khmer version. It's like sour soup. very kind of similar, like principles, and like the color of the dish is the same. But my grandma, she uses roasted rice in this one, and then she also does toasted coconut paste. So the dish is like very rich and nutty, sour, salty. It hits all your notes, you know. So that one is like a really special one.
0: Okay, yeah, that one was really calling for me. Now I know why. what are your hopes for my tongue? I mean, this is again like a project that even you said when you started approaching people about recipes, many people in the Chom community that you were talking to were like, oh no, we don't have a cuisine. Like, are you hoping to change that?
7: Yes.
0: That perception?
7: I think that was something that I've been grappling with up until the point of publishing the book, is like knowing that the weight of releasing this is to kind of stand in a new truth for our people that we do have a culture and a cuisine and like something worth pushing forward and celebrating. I don't know exactly what that means in the future per se, whether that's, you know, continuing obviously to cook the recipes and share that with people. I really want to do like video recipes of each dish to kind of visually show people and take people along with me. I think it's one thing to like have it written. It's another thing for visual learners to like see it as you go. That's something that I would, if I want it for myself, then that means somebody else out there probably also would want that as well. But I don't know, who knows, maybe pop-ups in the future, kind of have different ways for like just our broader community to experience our Chom food in like more modern contemporary ways and like through my lens and kind of stepping into that cultural authority too. Don't know yet exactly how that's going to play out, but yeah, I think I'm just excited to share this with people and sort of like take that in, right? And let it form organically. Yeah.
0: Well, you're a star, if I may, Noraliza. So I would absolutely watch you, you know, doing the recipes, whatever, like kind of pop-ups. I mean, I could just see you really doing so many amazing things and teaching so many people about the beautiful cuisine and culture and history and living, you know, culture today, not just the dusty textbooks of the Chom people. Noraliza Mohammath is the author of My Chom Tongue, A Taste of an Ancient Kingdom Through Family Recipes. It's a beautiful book. And I thank you so much for coming in. This has been so fun to get to know you a little bit and to hear the passion with which you talk about foodways and you talk about your community. I'm just so pleased to get to chat with you. Thank you.
7: Thank you so much, Libby. And shout out to KUOW for having me. I'm grateful, honored to be here. So thank you.
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1: 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Glad to be with you this sunny Monday afternoon, 68 degrees right now in the University District. London's Mayor Sadiq Khan is pretty proud of his city, despite criticism from people like President Trump.
2: The problem that President Trump and those sorts of followers and acolytes have is we're diverse, we're progressive, and we are incredibly successful on any objective criteria.
1: Khan will reflect on his achievements as he celebrates 10 years in office. That's coming up in the next.

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1: And he has openly supported your rivals.
2: Well, I will go back to something I mentioned to you. I mean, President Trump is the only head of state in the world that has risked the lives of some of his citizens for the freedom of Venezuela. And this is something I will always recognize and our society is grateful for.
1: I will close, if I may, with a more personal question, because you are a political leader. You're also a mom. You have three kids, all adults now. In your book, The Freedom Manifesto, you write that you feel guilty for what you have brought upon your family and that it is perhaps the most difficult burden you carry. Why?
2: Well, I have fought with guilt all my life. I don't know if that has happened to you.
1: You and me both.
2: I think women in our generation, because, you know, we want it all. We want to serve our nation. We want to be good neighbors. We want to develop our careers. We want to be good sisters and daughters and friends and moms and wives. And it's hard to do it all the same.
1: Well, and most of us have not had the experience you had of sending our children to live outside our country so that they would be safe.
2: That was the hardest moment in my life. One day I was standing in front of the National Assembly and I started denouncing precisely corruption and drug trafficking. And I stopped talking. I was frozen. And I only thought, my daughter, she's driving her car from the university to her home. So I sat down, I went home and I told her, "You're going, you're leaving." And she said, "Oh, no, Mom, I won't leave you alone." And I said, "Yes, you are. Yes, you are. You have to go." And it was the hardest day in my life because I had to choose. And I decided that in order to be a good mother and protect my children, but also to serve my country, I had to put my children in a safe place. And I'm very grateful because the U.S. was that place where they could study. And I wasn't able to be under graduation days. I was, through a screen, the only proud mom who wasn't present, and that's why I feel guilty.
1: Yeah.
2: But at the same time, I've done it for them, for millions of children, I think, and love as mine as well. And because I know that they will be able to go back to a proud nation that will be an example of peace, freedom, justice, and opportunities for all in the future, and will never, ever again suffer under a tyranny.
1: Maria Corina Machado, Venezuelan political leader, author of the new book, The Freedom Manifesto, and mom, proud mom. Thank you very much.
2: Pretty proud. Thank you.
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5: With us here at KUOW 94.9 Seattle, KUOW.org, I'm Kim Malcolm. Thanks for joining us again after the weekend. 70 degrees now in the University District. 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